0: a blunder capitalized on by senior lineman Justin Levi. A tidal wave of epic proportions struck the visitors in a game fueled by momentum, as Lathrop coasted to a 42-26 triumph to remain unbeaten. Tansy depicted the strategy behind the eventual takeaways.
1: This game, I was aiming everything to the right. We're avoiding number four. He's our best returner, so I'm trying to get over to the right and give my guy a chance on the sideline so he can get down there and make a play.
0: Highlighted by phenomenal patience, a hurdle akin to the likes of Olympic greats, and a hard-nosed running style, Sullivan trampled the Moose to the tune of 17 carries, 128 yards, and 4 touchdowns. Sullivan lauded the play of his offensive linemen.
2: I got faith in my big boys. They're going to block for me the whole way. They won us this game, really. They took us there.
0: Wreaking havoc from the defensive interior, Jace Brefchinski, Gavin Fenwick, Gabe Guffey, and Joseph Levitai inflicted relentless damage. Ball Hawks J.C. Brooks, Eamon Johnson, Dalton Cook, and Kenyon Polgarin flocked in the secondary. Lathrop head coach Luke Balash discussed a complete team victory.
3: The multi-phase approach to the game, offense, defense, special teams all work hand in hand. And when anybody, defense or special teams, creates extra possessions, you have a chance to really roll up and get some big stuff going.
0: For the Fairbanks Daily News Minus Sportscast on KUAC, I'm Drew Bluen.
4: What's shaking Alaska? Welcome to your seismic update from across the state for the week of September 16th. I'm Elizabeth Nadine with the Alaska Earthquake Center, where we monitor ground shaking 24/7. Over the past week, we recorded about 600 earthquakes. The largest was a magnitude 5.7 on September 11th in the Western Aleutians. 6 earthquakes were reported felt. Did you know that September is National Preparedness Month? This campaign, which was actually born out of the 9/11 attacks, was kickstarted by FEMA to improve individual and community readiness for all hazards. 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Shakeout is part of an international effort to practice earthquake survival skills. 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You can also register to join nearly 100,000 participants in our state, including schools, businesses, city and tribal offices, and more, who have already signed up.
5: Today is Wednesday, September 16th. Sun rose this morning at 7:16. Sunset tonight is at 8:12, giving us a total of 12 hours and 56 minutes of sun above the horizon, a loss of 6 minutes and 38 seconds from yesterday. Record high temperature for this date in Fairbanks. It got to 71 degrees back in 1973. Record low was 12 above. That happened back in 1992. We have a waxing crescent moon, 33% illumination. That moon does not arise above the horizon for the next few days. Our next full moon is September 26th. Currently very windy in Fairbanks, 32-mile-an-hour gusts out of the southwest.
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7: This is All Things Considered from NPR News. I'm Juana Summers.
8: And I'm Mary Louise Kelly. Texas Republican Senate candidate Ken Paxton just released a new ad. It features an AI-generated version of his Democratic opponent, James Tallarico, supposedly reading the Bible.
9: God so loved the world that he gave us his only son, who is a radical feminist and never asked people to worship him.
8: Okay, to be clear, that was not the real voice of Tallarico. The real Tallarico is accusing Paxton of trying to deceive voters. Deception or not, AI political advertising is on the rise this fall, and not just in big political races. NPR's Jeff Brumfield has more on the rise of AI ads across America.
10: Jessica Bickler is running for North Carolina State Senate this fall. The district she's campaigning in and around Wilmington, is deep purple, and she knew it was going to be a tough fight.
11: I feel like I kind of hardened myself to be ready for some teasing and things like that, but the AI kind of took me aback.
12: Some liberals lean to the left. Some stretch all the way to woke. But yoga instructor Jessica Bickler, she's totally bonkers.
10: Bickler owns a yoga studio. She's running as a Democrat. The ad shows an AI-generated Bickler contorting her body into bizarre shapes while making claims about her stances on policing and health care.
12: She's just bonkers.
11: It was my face. It's my body moving around. It's not anything that I had ever consented to or participated in creating.
10: It was funded by the campaign of the Republican incumbent, State Senator Mike Lee. New data shows AI political advertisements like these are popping up all over the country.
13: It's getting way more common.
10: Michael Franz co-directs the Wesleyan Media Project, which tracks political ad spending. Earlier this month, the group reported that so far this year, at least 164 political ads nationwide were produced or enhanced by AI. Some have been in high-profile races, like Spencer Pratt's run for mayor of L.A. or the Texas Senate race between Tallarico and Paxton. But many, like the ads against Bickler, are appearing in down-ballot or local elections. Franz says he's not surprised.
13: It's a way to enhance the content of your ads, make them look pretty sharp, and it doesn't cost you all that much.
10: AI-generated video was beginning to catch on during the last election cycle in 2024. At the time, many experts feared it might lead to deepfake videos of candidates saying outrageous things. But Scott Babwa-Brennan, director of the Center on Technology Policy at NYU, says that didn't happen.
14: The problem of deceptive deepfakes has not really materialized as a wide-scale problem, but something else is happening.
10: That something is more akin to satire. One ad shows a candidate overstaying his welcome at a birthday party.
15: He just won't leave.
10: Another shows a Republican candidate driving a school bus full of migrants. Like the Bickler ad showing the yoga instructor in a physically impossible pose, these aren't meant to deceive. They're more like parody, aimed at making a political point. Or as Brennan puts it,
14: AI-generated slopaganda.
10: Isabel Linzer tracks elections at the Center for Democracy and Technology, a think tank that follows AI's use in politics. She points out that for hundreds of years, politicians have used art to exaggerate physical traits of their opponents or depict them in a way that makes their policies appear unfavorable. In that sense,
15: AI is kind of facilitating the next version of the political cartoon.
10: But Linzer also says these ads are different. Because AI technology can generate lifelike videos and because it's so new, she thinks it could influence voters in really unpredictable ways.
15: It's hard to make an assumption about how people who are scrolling online all over the country with all different kinds of backgrounds necessarily are perceiving the content that they're seeing.
10: In fact, Jessica Bickler says some of her supporters thought the yoga video generated by her opponent was real.
11: People were actually questioning, like, well, how did he get into your studio space? How did you consent to be on camera for him? And I, you know, just had to explain that, well, if you actually look at my legs and that's not humanly possible.
10: She sent a cease and desist letter to the Lee campaign about the ad, though that was because of the way he represented her positions on the issues, not his use of AI. The Lee campaign responded by putting out a new ad, which toned down some of the claims and had a much larger AI disclaimer at the beginning.
16: Warning, the video in this advertisement is artificially generated.
10: In a statement, Mike Lee told NPR that voters in his district, quote, are smart enough to spot comedy and obvious parody when they see it. He added that even though it was parody, he voluntarily put disclaimers on both versions of the ad because, quote, AI imagery can be taken too far. Bickler says she thinks AI's use in political ads is here to stay, but she doesn't plan on using it herself. She hopes to win instead with what she calls facts and reality. Jeff Brumfield, NPR News.
8: And WHQR's Ben Shockman contributed to that report.
7: The House of Representatives today held billionaire Leon Black in contempt of Congress. The vote came after Black refused to provide additional information about his relationship with convicted sex offender Jeffrey Epstein. NPR's Ava Berger reports from Capitol Hill.
17: The resolution passed with bipartisan support.
18: The resolution printed in House Report 119-831 regarding proceedings against Leon D. Black and asking...
17: Billionaire Leon Black had defied two congressional subpoenas from a House panel that was looking into his relationship with disgraced financier Jeffrey Epstein.
19: Without objection, the resolution is agreed to and the motion to reconsider is laid on the table.
17: The standoff began in June. Black appeared before lawmakers on the House Oversight Committee for a voluntary interview, but during questioning, he got up and walked out. That interview was part of the committee's investigation into Epstein that has now gone on for over a year. Lawmakers plan to question Black about his years-long relationship with Epstein and the over $100 million he paid him. When they didn't get those answers, Republican Chairman James Comer from Kentucky issued two subpoenas. One was for Black to be deposed, the other that he provided non-disclosure agreements that he allegedly signed with survivors of Epstein's abuse. Black did not show up for his scheduled deposition earlier this month and instead filed a lawsuit against the committee and Comer, accusing them of overstepping their authority. Yesterday, Comer doubled down, stating that Black had defied Congress.
18: No one is above the law. Mr. Black will be treated the same as anyone else in this investigation, and his actions have consequences.
17: Black's attorneys in a statement called the resolution politically motivated and a, quote, outrageous action that ignores the facts and the truth about Black. Just before the resolution passed today, California Representative Robert Garcia, the lead Democrat on the committee, said the investigation is just getting started.
20: What I just want folks to know is that this is an important step towards justice, but there is just an enormous amount of work to be done.
17: Survivors of Epstein's abuse applauded the decision, like Danny Bensky, who testified that Epstein abused her when she was 17.
21: The fact that Leon Black was just evading a subpoena, and not just evading a subpoena, but also saying that he won't provide the NDAs, is incredibly problematic, and he needs to be held in contempt. We need to start holding the powerful to account.
17: The resolution will now be sent to the Department of Justice. While criminal prosecution is rare, it has happened before. Ava Berger, NPR News, Washington.

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1: Remote communities, anybody who doesn't know like a lot about networking, also like reskilling, like people who are trying to re-enter, I guess, the workforce, or anybody who wants to learn about networking in general. I guess like the biggest focus would be those rural communities. Like that was the idea with the project.
2: This week on Energy in the North, I speak with Caden Kelly, a summer intern with the National Science Foundation Research Experiences for Undergraduates program. Caden is an electrical engineering and computer science student at the University of California, Berkeley, and he's also pursuing a minor in Southeast Asian studies. He's working with ASEP's John Havlak on cybersecurity, and I began the conversation with Caden by asking him what he's been doing in his internship.
1: Most of what I've been doing this summer, at least like the bulk of the work, is building kind of a portable network training ground. And I basically just built like on a little cart the physical devices for a network. And then going into the software for it, you can abstract the hardware to be like a lot bigger and like feature a lot more software than you might initially think available. So it's four different servers that you can basically create like virtual computers on and move them around. So I've created like a bunch for different students and then given them different permissions. And each of them is accompanied by kind of like a firewall we configured. And we're just having students interact with their network and firewall.
3: That sounds very computer techie. Why would somebody want a device like this?
1: Well, I guess the background for the project is that it's kind of supposed to target like rural Alaskan communities and their energy microgrids. If one device or like host on that subnet gets infected with the virus, it can very easily spread to everything else. So I guess the big idea of the project is that we're trying to teach people the value and how to configure like segmented networks with their associated firewalls so that traffic is separated. You can like diagnose where a problem is without it spreading. And then you also have, I guess, like defenses at the edge of that network to control what goes in and out.
3: And so your targeted audience might be for the remote communities themselves?
1: Remote communities, anybody who doesn't know like a lot about networking, also like reskilling, like people who are trying to re-enter, I guess, the workforce, or anybody who wants to learn about networking in general. I guess like the biggest focus would be those rural communities. Like that was the idea with the project, but the training ground and module should be open to anybody.
3: So John is very skilled at cybersecurity. Yeah. Has that been fun to work with him?
1: Yeah, I've been learning so much every single day. I actually came into the internship, I didn't know like Linux, which is what you use to kind of navigate the digital like environment of all the computers and the software. And I didn't know anything about networking. So I spent like the entire week like staying late in the office trying to learn as much as I could. And I feel like I have a pretty good grasp of it now. And he used to work on like a, I guess, Arctic research vessel, and he would work in the network system there. So it's super cool to ask him about that stuff.
3: So it seems interesting to me that a student from Berkeley would want to come to Fairbanks, Alaska to study computer science. Why did you choose Fairbanks?
1: So my sister lives up here, and my family actually previously spent some time up here. And then when I was looking for like opportunities up here, this one like sparked my interest, and I just applied, and it went well. I kind of imagined the people up here not being as friendly as they are, but they're always so nice and willing to invite you to things and wanting to like get to know you and interact with you. It's been pretty welcoming. I mean, I guess like with everything, you shouldn't like judge things before you experience them usually, but it's been a very nice experience, and everybody like has been super kind.
3: So the research experiences for undergraduates is for students who have not yet done research?
1: Mm-hmm. Yeah, so I guess on the note of not having done research before, when I applied, that was true, but right after I applied, I joined kind of like a lab with the Space Sciences Lab at Berkeley, and they would do data analysis with the satellite that was going around Mars. And I guess what I noticed coming here and what I really enjoyed is that it's a lot more hands-on than that was, because I wasn't working with anything like physical. I like being able to like see the network working that I'm working with, see like a lot more, I guess, visuals for it that I don't have to manually configure myself in something like Jupyter Notebook. And it feels like this is going to have like a lot more of a direct impact to people, helping them maintain, you know, their energy systems or their own personal networks, rather than just trying to find like anomalies in data that has been around for like the past decade and continuing.
3: You are one of 12 interns in a cohort.
1: It's nice to have like a community where we're all having kind of, I guess, relatively similar experiences. Like sometimes I'll be in my kind of area of the office with five of the other interns, and they'll be like, oh my gosh, I've been stuck for so long, and I can just like resonate with that a lot. I mean, it's nice to have a roommate who's another intern, just because rooming with somebody who's having similar experiences is kind of nice, and we can kind of talk about our day and relate to each other easily.
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5: From NPR News, this is All Things Considered. I'm Juana Summers.
0: And I'm Mary Louise Kelly. A traffic stop can seem pretty straightforward. Police spot, say, a broken taillight or a driver speeding, so they pull the car over. But what if the stop isn't really about a traffic violation? Investigative journalist Joseph Cox has a new report for the tech news outlet 404 Media, a report on how law enforcement may be pulling people over based, at least in part, on their financial activity, activity that is shared with local police by Border Patrol. Joseph Cox, welcome.
6: Thank you so much for having me.
0: Your story begins with a man named Kyle Olson, who was driving, who gets pulled over in Montana. What happened?
6: The officer goes up to Olson's window and says, hey, it's just that I saw your license plate was a little bit obstructed. The law enforcement officer does search Olson's vehicle and does find, they say, cannabis, marijuana, and some edibles as well. But that obstructed license plate was not really the actual reason for the stop.
0: What was the actual reason?
6: Olson provided us with a DHS document, and it shows that somebody in Border Patrol actually provided a tip-off to the local Montana law enforcement. This Border Patrol official had analyzed Olson's financial activity and previous criminal history and had determined this seems like an interesting person to pull over. At that point in time, Olson was not suspected of any specific crime. It was more based on this analysis of Olson's financial activity. It seemed worth sending this intelligence over to the local police, who would then pull him over.
0: Does CPB obtain a warrant to get this data?
6: The agency declined to answer that question. Based on the available information, it seems unlikely that they're getting a warrant, because that is sort of the entire point of this predictive policing program. These people aren't suspected of a specific crime. They haven't been alleged to have done anything in particular. It is more gathering and sorting through intelligence.
0: You quote in your article a CPB spokesperson who said, these efforts are conducted consistent with applicable law, policy, privacy protections, and oversight requirements. You are describing this as predictive policing.
6: Yeah, so predictive policing is a highly controversial practice, and the idea is that they can pull in all sorts of data and then use that to make predictions of, well, is this area going to face more crime? And that's sort of on the lower end of the, you know, controversy spectrum, right up to, do we think this specific person may have committed a crime, even though we don't suspect they have committed a specific crime. And of course, this is controversial, because typically the American justice system works with probable cause, search warrants, and going through the legal process that way.
0: So there will be people listening and thinking, hey, what's the problem? It worked. The predictive policing helped local law enforcement catch somebody, somebody they then charged with DUI and went on to charge with possession. What do you say to that?
6: Yeah, I think that's an absolutely fair criticism. I would say that Olsen is not the only person who has been swept up in the sort of predictive policing program from Border Patrol. There was an earlier case of someone in Texas that the Associated Press touched on who was entirely innocent. They hadn't done anything. Their car was, you know, aggressively searched by law enforcement, they said. They were still targeted because of the predictive policing model, but they hadn't actually done anything wrong.
0: Joseph Cox, investigative reporter with 404 Media. Thank you.
6: Thank you so much.
5: Researchers have figured out how to replace about 50% of a lab mouse's brain with lab-grown human cells. It's a big advance for scientific research on brain diseases and uncharted territory for bioethics, as NPR's Ping Huang reports.
7: It's hard to study human brain diseases in live people without risking more damage. And it's hard to tell as much from human brains after they're dead. So Sergio Pashka at Stanford University has been trying to find another way.
8: There's been this quest of trying to build models of the human brain outside of the human body and then deploy them towards studying these devastating disorders of the brain.
7: Pashka and his colleagues have come up with the latest step by installing millions of human brain cells in living mice. It's not the first time they've tried this, but it's the most successful so far because they've made room in the mouse brains for human neurons to grow and connect. Step one in the process, Pashka says, was to genetically engineer mice that can't grow key parts of their brains. These mice aren't great at memory tasks or fine motor skills, but they're surprisingly functional.
8: You wouldn't be able to tell them when you look, actually, at these animals that they're lacking half of the volume of the brain.
7: Then they placed small clumps of lab-grown human neurons into the heads of these mice.
8: And it turns out that within a few days, the cell starts to divide. Within a few weeks to a few months, they will essentially grow, become vascularized, and largely take up the space that was present.
7: These mice, now with human brain cells, did better on memory and social tasks. And they responded to certain types of brain damage in a way that looked very human. After being deprived of oxygen, for instance.
8: They have issues of gait and of locomotion that are already reminiscent of what will happen in cerebral palsy.
7: That's a disease caused by oxygen deprivation around the time of birth. Pashka says there's a lot of ideas for what treatments might work.
8: So this new platforms allows us now to actually test some of these therapeutics firsthand.
7: The research is published in the journal Nature. Nita Farahani, a professor of law and philosophy at Duke University, served on a volunteer ethics panel that helped guide the work. She says the researchers used best ethical practices.
9: At the same time, what this brings us into is new gray areas and territory for which there are not clear ethical guidelines or norms.
7: The mice with a lot of human brain cells raise questions for her.
9: I personally don't know how to regard the chimera that has emerged. Do we treat it with greater ethical care than we treat traditional mice? I think probably so.
7: Perhaps by applying a higher standard to how the mice are treated or restricting what kinds of research are allowed. Hongkui Zhen is director of brain science at the Allen Institute in Seattle. She was not involved in this research.
10: I think it's really a powerful technology to study the human brain, human neurons, and how human circuits can form. But going forward in the future, there will be some considerations, if not concerns.
7: If researchers go on to try this on larger, longer living animals, like pigs or non-human primates, she says.
10: The human neurons could survive longer and they could form more functionally meaningful circuits.
7: Which means researchers could study human brain tissue that's older and more developed. But then scientists will have to ask themselves a more difficult set of questions, like how human and animal neurons interact and affect each other, and what it even means to be human.
10: I think the ethical issues become a lot bigger, more serious as well.
7: Ethicists say there is a need for more human-like models to study neurological disease and suffering. But the closer they get, the more they run the risk of being a little too close to human. Ping Huang, NPR News.

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1: This is Community Radio for Alaska, KIYU Galena, KRBY Ruby, KALG Caltag, KNUL Nalato, KOYU Kaikuk, KHUS Huslia, KSYU St. Mary's, KKET Alakakit, KHUU Hughes, and KTYU Tanana.

0: In addition to the many years he worked as a maintenance man, Goodwin Simakin also filled many other roles in Caltag. In this chapter of Raven's story, he talks about his time as the chief of Caltag and his efforts to get water and sewer in the village.
1: I try my best to do whatever the village needs. I was a chief for quite a while in Caltag too. We would have had no mayor at that time. I was just a chief at that time when they first started the water and sewer in Caltag. I stick out my neck for it. I know how it was when I was growing up, you know. And we got running water and sewer. In fact, we were the first people on Yukon River that ever got running water and sewer. And I, even though I was working in school in summertime, I'd get 3 months off in summertime. I worked there as a with the guys who were making the putting in the sewer, running water and sewer. I worked with them, and of course that was very sanitation. That was good for the village. That's what it was. I figured it out, and I told them I should do a little work with them, and I worked about 8 or 9 hours a day with them. My wife would whip me up sometimes at 3 or 4 o'clock in the morning, go to fishing net. I do that. I get up and I go to fishing net with her, come back in time to go to work another 8 hours in the morning, 8 o'clock in the morning, come back. And then go back to work with the PSS who was putting in the water, sewer, and the water, you know. And now I told them where to put that well. After there was too much iron in that water where they had well, and so they moved it. And I brought some guys back there where to put that.

0: well. Of course, I was our chief at that time, and I said, there's a spring right there, you could get water from here. And they did, but they put it in a different place where they fought, you know. Well, that was the best water we ever get out of Yukon River. I think that sewer, that water, where they got the sewer, was a spring right there. When I was working in the school, there was some couple that went by and asked me to found right out of the book. I said, sure. I said, yeah, I'd like to write out a book and put my knowledge and my experience that I have learned. I want to pass it on. I don't hate myself. I want to pass it on to the youth, to the young generation. So maybe one of them might stop and think about it and look into that and do something for themselves. I was thinking it that way, you know. I didn't only think about myself. I think about the rest of my friends and family.
1: 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For Raven's story, I'm your host and producer, Eric Mack.

0: This week, the show takes over Rockin' in the Days of Confusion. No, we're not talking about AI. Actually, not really talking about anything at all. It just felt like the show was taking it over. A lot of good stuff ended up getting played, though, so really can't complain. Check it out this week, Rockin' with a Hermit in the Days of Confusion.
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4: 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Hi, I'm Riley Woodford for the Alaska Department of Fish and Game.
5: Walking through the grass near a pond on Douglas Island near Juneau on a cool, overcast afternoon in mid-July 2022, we are startled to see a swarm of tiny toads scattering in front of us. They're western toads, the only toad species in Alaska. These toadlets look like adults, but all are less than an inch long. A close look reveals that some even have small tails.
6: They're skittish,
5: they've just morphed from the aquatic tadpole stage to this tiny adult terrestrial form. We look around and there are little toads everywhere. Thousands, probably hundreds of thousands of toadlets. I was here one night in mid-April, a few months ago, when the toads were courting. All the western toads in an area mate in just a couple of days and nights, something known as explosive breeding. A female can lay 16 or 17,000 eggs in a clutch. The incubation, the tadpole stage, and the metamorphosis into the terrestrial form takes about 3 months, depending on the temperature. And this was a warm spring in southeast Alaska, so these toadlets are right on schedule. A few days later, I return to find only dozens of toadlets in the grass. They're dispersing, moving away from the pond into the surrounding forests and meadows. For Sounds Wild, I'm Riley Woodford.

0: Hi, I'm Clint Brown, your host for Raven Story. Long ago, wolves were scarce. People respected wolves using their fur in potlatches and skinning them in the woods instead of their home. In this chapter of Raven Story, Johnson Moses talks about some of the beliefs surrounding wolves and about wolves' hunting abilities.
1: There was not too many wolves when I was growing up. I don't know why, but later on that's when I found out there was a lot of wolves. But when I was growing up, once in grade, while somebody catch one wolf, you don't know where it come from, but they catch one wolf. And I, whenever I see wolf tracks, we used to live way out towards where they call Old Man Camp and Pipeline, close to that area, all winter back. Once in a while, we see one wolf track. Not like today, you'll see a whole bunch of wolves all over.
2: You guys use them in potlatch too?
1: All the time since I remember that wolf skin is something, there's something on it that people have to have them for a big, big thing, big animal, you know, beautiful animal that have to be work something like that for potlatch, you know, because they cut it up for trimming for their barking, all around their cups and everything. So wolf is something that, not an animal that, you have to be really careful, you have to watch it all the time. You know, you still remember that you don't skin wolf in the house, you can skin the animal away from your home and out there, that's all. That's the way our old people is. Today, I see a wolf carcass in the dump. I put it over CB 2 years ago, I said, I don't want no wolf carcass in the dump. If you want to kill wolf, take them out someplace else, put it under the tree. Mm-hmm. So we don't want to see a wolf carcass in the dump. Since that time, I never see nothing. I kind of watch around the dump. But when somebody kill wolf, then I go check it. It's a good thing I never kill wolf, I guess. Yeah, they kill anything just like that, you know. They don't have no hard time because they can sneak around, you know. They don't worry about getting killed or anything. If they don't get killed, they're there to try to get something to eat. And so they get them pretty easy. My grandpa and the old people, I hear them tell the story. They say wolf is the only animal that can come right up to animal and kill it right there. The animal wouldn't run away from them, you know. The animal is too close already. If they couldn't run, they'd try to fight for themselves, but wolf grab them right place, he get anything, even a big animal. Lots of wolves now, you know. Long ago, our old people really work hard to get their wolf, you know. They trap them. When they ever see tracks, they track them till they get them. And right there, nobody kill a wolf unless it's right there in the village sometimes. Yeah, they might go after it with snow machine, that's the only time. But I never hear a people get 3 or 4 wolves at one time, you know.
0: 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The interview was conducted by Orville Huntington, and for Community Radio of Alaska, I'm your host, Clint Brown.

0: Hi, I'm Larry Kay, host of Indigenous in Music. 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I'll be spinning you the tunes from our Indigenous musicians along with great interviews. 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
1: It's a weather forecast now for the lower Keokuk and middle Yukon valleys. Tonight bringing showers and an 80% chance and a low in the low 40 range. It'll be southwest winds continuing to persist at 10 to 15 miles an hour. Calming tomorrow. It'll be a cloudy Thursday. A slightly reduced chance of rain and a high of low 50s here in Galena. Moving over to Tanana now. It's showers through your night tonight too at a similar clip. There'll be gusting winds up to 25 miles an hour for one more night for you. Yours are supposed to calm tomorrow as well. Still a decent 60% chance of rain, which will diminish going into late week. High tomorrow, low 50s, and you're in the upper 30s Thursday night. And over to St. Mary's, it's showers for you too. No surprise there, I guess, with a low of 45, 80% for tonight and tomorrow. See a high tomorrow, 52 degrees, and very slowly slowing down that rain going into the weekend. But I do mean slow out there on the Delta.
2: There's something so life-affirming about when the two love interests in a rom-com meet for the first time.
3: Would it be very wrong if I asked you for your number?
4: No.
3: Just in case I ever, you know, had to call you about...
4: stuff. Okay. You really like me? Even my frock?
3: I love your frock.
4: And my hair? It's not too... brown.
3: I love brown.
2: And nothing hits like a good old-fashioned love confession.
3: I love you. You complete me. And I just had...
4: Shut up. Just shut up. You had me at hello.
2: Ah, yes. These movies have nourished our inner romantic for generations. But what do young people think of rom-coms these days?
5: They audibly vomit. They in the classroom go, ugh, that's disgusting. I would be so freaked out if a man spoke to me in public like that. They do not like that at all anymore.
2: From Virginia Humanities, this is With Good Reason. I'm Matt Dara. Today on the show, love. According to Gen Z, and later, using AI to help land a date. Jenny Rozier has taught a class on communications and romantic relationships for close to 15 years. It's a class that involves some pretty open discussions about her students' personal lives, and she's noticed big changes in how Gen Z views the dating scene. Jenny's a communication studies professor at James Madison University.
6: Jenny, Gen Z has kind of, you know, built its own language around dating. Let's start with a little rapid fire round of you listing some of these new dating terms and their definitions.
5: So breadcrumbing, this is when you give just enough small hints or text messages to keep the other person interested, but you never plan to commit to anything. Cuffing season. This is when you want to find a partner during the cold autumn and winter months. So we're coming up on cuffing season. And sometimes this makes Gen Zers get in relationships just because it's the time of year. Another fun one is the talking phase. This is the stage that begins when you first start interacting with someone, which for Gen Z is usually online. Some other interesting ones are Shrekking. This is where you date someone that's less attractive than you so that you can somehow maintain like control in the relationship or the upper hand. I've heard students say things like, oh, well, if I Shrek someone, then they'll be grateful to be with me and then they'll stay with me longer. And then one of my favorites is getting the ick, which I was so fascinated by that I did an entire study looking at the origin of it and how it's been socially constructed. But getting the ick is when the other person does something that turns you off or you're very embarrassed by.
6: Well, that I feel like the ick is the only one that I immediately recognize. Where did that even come from? I feel like it appeared a few years ago and has, you know, really transcended generational lines.
5: It has. And so the ick started off on the show Love Island UK in 2017. A contestant named Olivia Atwood said it during one of the one-on-one interviews.
7: At the end of the day, like, when you're seeing a boy and you get the ick, like, it doesn't go. And it's one of those things, once you've caught it, it's like, you know, it, like, takes over your body and it's like, it's just ick.
5: And then other women on the show thought it was funny and a great way to describe their feelings. And so they all started saying it. And that show was watched by millions of people, and social media took the phrase by storm. And then TikTok was used to send that phrase, getting the ick, out to the masses. And it became a really, really common thing that lots of Gen Zers not only know what it is and they can define it, but many of them would argue that, oh yeah, I've experienced it, not just once, not just twice, but many times.
6: And so is it used mostly in a funny way, or are these silly things actually considered, you know, serious red flags?
5: Yeah, so I found there are two main camps to how Gen Z views getting the ick. So I analyzed a ton of TikTok videos, like, what a fun project. And many of the videos and comments, they either thought the ick was real and legitimate, and then the other camp is, this is ridiculous and invalid. And many of those videos would make fun of people who said they had the ick. So, you know, it would be like on TikTok, you can stitch a video. So someone posts, person one posts a video, and then you decide that you're going to make a response to that video. So you stitch their video to a new video. And it's like, right, you play the old video and then you comment on it. And many videos were showing women making relatively dumb ick videos. You know, they would say that, oh, he was breathing too heavy when we were in a quiet place and I got the ick. And then a man would stitch that video and scroll to his notes app, where he would open up, it would be like a note that said what not to do. And he would scroll down, you know, hundreds of things, and then it would get to the bottom and it would say, breathe, you know, like, do not breathe. And so they're clearly making fun of these women who are like, really, you got the ick from your man breathing too heavy? Like, what is wrong with you? But then I think there's other ones that are more legitimate, like, you know, maybe there was a more serious red flag that was being described in the ick. And for those women, I think that they look at this as a label for their intuition or their gut feelings.
6: You've taught classes on communications and romantic relationships for close to 15 years now. How have your students' views on dating changed over that time?
5: Dramatically. So in the beginning of my time at JMU, a lot of the questions focused on, is hookup culture okay?
6: Like, morally?
5: Yeah, like, is it morally okay to engage in hookup culture when I'm this young, you know? And then things turn to, you know, how do I deal with jealousy? Because I'm in college, and if I date anybody, there's lots of other attractive people our exact same age, and jealousy is rampant, and how do I deal with jealousy? And this got especially important to them during the, you know, evolving social media climate, where people were really on social media more and more and more. And then once we started coming back from the pandemic, the conversation started to change into, like, they started using all this language that I didn't understand, many of the words that I described earlier. And it was less of them asking me questions and more of me saying, what are you talking about? What did you just say? What is the talking phase? What do you mean you're in a situationship? What is that? And so I started realizing that maybe I was aging out and I needed to understand what they were even talking about. And so we would have these discussions where I would ask them lots of questions about their dating lives. And I realized there was research there to be done. And so that's when I conducted a study in 2024 about what it's like to be a Gen Zer and what early dating looks like for them.
6: Could you see yourself in them when they were talking about dating? Like, did it remind you at all about when you were dating?
5: I mean, sometimes, but a lot of it is really different. Like, things that they find to be romantic are not things that I would have found or my friends would have found to be romantic when we were when we were in our early 20s.
6: What do you mean?
5: So a great example, they all talk about, and this has been the same since the beginning, everybody always talks about wanting to be in a relationship, right? So they all want it still. It's not that they don't want a romantic relationship. They do want it. They're just having trouble getting it. And I like to ask them, imagine you go to a grocery store this afternoon and you reach for an apple and a man reaches for the same apple and you have this funny interaction where you, you know, lock eyes and have a conversation and, oh my gosh, the same apple. And in the past, and I would argue in the early 2000s when I was their age, I think that many women especially would say, oh yeah, that would be so awesome. Like I could have met my husband in the grocery store touching the same apple, right? And I think many men would be like, oh yeah, that would be a great way to pick up a girl, right? But now when I say that example, they all audibly vomit. They audibly vomit. They in the classroom go, ugh, that's disgusting. I would be so freaked out if a man spoke to me in public like that in a grocery store. And if he touched the same apple as me, that is so gross. And so that was very much a rom-com scenario,
6: right,
5: from
6: right.
5: the 90s. And they do not like that at all anymore. And so I think this is doing something where it's hindering how they meet people. And they don't like the dating apps, but they're kind of dooming themselves to the dating apps because they don't want to be approached in public. So how are they supposed to have an interaction besides using the dating apps that they all hate?
6: Yeah. What role does social media have to play in all of this? You know, Gen Zers are basically the first generation to have social media available their whole lives.
5: Yes. It plays a massive role, a massive role. If a generation wanted to promote something in the past, we all had to have conversations with each other and agree and communicate with enough people that it became part of our generation's reality. And so sometimes that meant that things that started in California, you know, a lot of times California would start something and then it would take weeks or months to get all the way across the country. And if New York started something, it would take weeks or months to get all the way across the country for all the teenagers and young people to be doing the same thing. Where now Olivia Atwood says getting the ick on a television show maybe 10 times and then a few million view videos were created that week, and within minutes everybody knew what getting the ick was. Everybody did. There's songs written about it.
8: He gave me

0: And that happened quickly, like within days. And so social media helps Gen Z socially construct their reality so much faster than previous generations were able to.
1: I was at my family reunion a month or so ago, and just out of curiosity, I asked everyone to share their average screen time use. Mine was around 4 hours per day, which I'm totally ashamed of. And everyone else's was about the same, except for the lone Gen Zer in the room, my niece. She said hers was around 13 hours. That's
0: wow.
1: Literally almost every waking moment of the
0: wow.
1: day. How did the Gen Zers feel about phones in the context of dating?
0: Well, it's this reluctant love-hate relationship. So they don't want to use dating apps anymore, for the most part. They do not like it. My students will frequently talk about, I want to organically meet someone. And I'm like, by not speaking to people in public? What are you talking about? Like, they talk about this idealized world where they organically meet their romantic partners, but then they're not willing to do anything to change the way that they meet romantic partners so that they can achieve that goal. So they talk a big talk, but then they still use the dating apps because it's the only thing that they think is available, and it is the way that people meet each other. And they don't like how, you know, just superficial it is, and that it's all based on what someone looks like. And I like to tell them, you know, it's always been about what someone looks like, whether you're in person or not. That's not changing. Yeah, so they don't like it, but they don't have a solution. And I would say to them, every single person I've interviewed for this study doesn't like it. So you guys need to talk to each other about how you don't like it. And you guys need to do something, like make a couple TikToks. Maybe that would work.
1: Yeah, or maybe they need to watch more rom-coms from the 90s
0: exactly.
1: and early 2000s.
0: Exactly.
1: All right, let's end with this. What do you think Gen Z gets right when it comes to dating and love?
0: They are waiting longer to get married. And I think that that is a really great outcome. Gone are the days where half of my class is engaged by the end of their senior year. and so I think that that is positive. They're waiting a little longer. For the most part, I mean, I really like it when I come into class and I'm like, today we're going to talk about boundaries. And half of my class knows what boundaries are. And they know what their boundaries are and they know how to communicate them. And that was not the case 15 years ago. They just thought, wait, I'm supposed to know what I like and what I dislike. And then I'm supposed to say it to someone. What do you mean? And so I think that that is beneficial. I also think when they're in a relationship that doesn't feel right, they're ending it. They're not staying longer than they should. But I think overall, things are going good with Gen Z. I just kind of wish that they would not reluctantly do things they don't want to do, which is the number one complaint they have.
1: Well, Jenny, this has been fun. Thanks for sharing your insight on What's Good Reason.
0: Thank you.
2: Jenny Rozier is a communication studies professor at James Madison University. Asking your crush out is the ultimate leap of faith. You gotta muster up the courage and find the right words, and then there's always the chance they're just not that into you. But what if something existed, free and easily accessible, that could boost your odds of landing the date? David Roche is a communication studies professor at Christopher Newport University. He studies the power of AI to make love connections.
1: David, you say a South Park episode got you interested in studying AI in the field of dating. I gotta know more. What's the episode about?
3: The boys were having trouble with their girlfriends, and one of the boys, I forget if it was Stan or if it was Clyde, said, well, I'm just using ChatGPT, so when my girlfriend texts me, I am immediately just asking ChatGPT to respond, and then I'm copying and pasting the response back to my girlfriend.
4: Hey, Clyde, can I talk to you?
5: Sure, bro.
4: Well, Wendy just came up to me and was acting all hurt because she thinks I don't care about her. Uh-huh. When she said that she wishes I would reply to her text the way that Clyde responds to Bebe, so, like, how do you do it? Chat GPT, dude. Chat GPT? Yeah, dude. There's a bunch of apps and programs you can subscribe to that use OpenAI to do all your writing for you. People use them to write poems, write job applications, but what they're really good for is dealing with chicks.
3: And suddenly, all the girlfriends are like, wow, you know, man, my boyfriend's so great. He's so attentive. He's so supportive. And it was making the boys who weren't doing that look bad in comparison.
1: Mm. So your big question, kind of prompted by this episode, was whether AI could help people land a date. How'd you test that?
3: Yeah. So came into this thinking like, well, we don't need to reinvent the wheel. Let's try to extend and replicate a study that already existed. And in the early 2000s, there was a study that looked at date request message effectiveness, but it was voicemails because in the early 2000s, texting, you know, it was there, but not quite as big. And so we took some of the procedures and approach from that particular study and modified it to a texting scenario and recruited participants who were single to ask somebody out. And they were randomly placed into, you know, one of three conditions. One, where they were told just to ask somebody out on a date that you have romantic interest in and do that on your own. The other participants were put into a condition where they were told to have ChatGPT write this message for them and copy and paste what ChatGPT said for asking them out. And the third condition was, well, ask ChatGPT to write this message, get the output, and then we want you to modify and edit it to whatever you'd like it to sound like. So take that ChatGPT date request message and make it sound like you. So we had these messages and they rated the message on their own.
1: All right, let's play a little game. Share some examples of the AI messages and human messages, but don't tell me which is which. I want to see if I can identify the ones that are AI or, I guess, AI enhanced.
3: Yeah, so let's try this one on for size. Hi, how are you? I was wondering if you'd be interested in going out to dinner this weekend. My treat. Exclamation mark at the end.
1: Straight and to the point. Okay. All right.
3: Mm-hmm. Second one is, hey there, exclamation point. I've been thinking about getting to know you better and was wondering if you'd like to grab coffee or dinner sometime this week. And third one is, would you be interested in grabbing coffee or dinner with me sometime? I'd love the chance to get to know you better and share some great conversation.
1: I want to say the last one was AI.
3: The last one, there was AI involved, but that was an AI output modified by human. So there was AI, like the human had the final say over that message.
1: Okay, then the second one had to be AI, right?
3: It was, yeah, that was AI.
1: That was a lot harder than I thought.
3: Yeah, and I think that speaks to how good some of these large language models are at making predictions, because that's all they're doing is trying to figure out what's the best combination and ordering of words to arrive at the output based on your instructions.
1: So what ended up being your main findings from the study? Were AI messages better at landing a date?
3: They were for people who were not aware of the source of the message. What we found is that when participants rated their own message, the AI and human messages weren't any different on effectiveness. But when you had the third-party coders and raters complete the ratings, those objective ratings, AI messages were rated as more effective than human messages. So it speaks to some of those broader concerns, right, about AI, that people have certain perceptions about new technology, including AI. And for like these more subjective tasks, there may be certain biases against the use of AI. But if you don't know, those AI messages were actually more effective than human written ones.
1: You know, lots of us use AI to edit our emails, but should we be using it to edit our private love messages as well?
3: I think if you're using it well and responsibly and with genuine intent, that should mitigate some of the concerns with like lack of authenticity. So I think there needs to also be some transparency at some point, like, or how are you using it? How do you communicate to a potential or current romantic partner that, hey, you know, I'm trying to say the right thing here. Like, I want to let you know that I have bounced this idea off of this large language model in the same way that you could bounce an idea off a friend.
1: Yeah, yeah. But it doesn't seem like there's that same requirement, you know, if you bounce it off a friend. It seems more organic that way than using ChatGPT.
3: Right. And part of the issue there is that you're bouncing it off something that's not organic, that's something that's synthetic, right? So I think that's kind of one of the larger takeaways from these findings is you have to determine, and I think we're still so early on in the use of AI for, you know, personal reasons, like in relational communication in the context of the study we published about asking somebody out on a date. Those norms and positions and expectations and perceptions of AI, they're still evolving. We haven't quite arrived yet. You know, when technologies are new, you have to figure out culturally, societally, but also relationally, what is and what is not appropriate in terms of usage.
1: I met my wife on one of the dating apps years ago. AI really wasn't a thing back then. But do AI features exist on dating apps now, or are they currently in the works?
3: Some platforms do. Like, we'll offer you suggestions for prompts and responses to those prompts. Some will even offer suggestions when you're readying to send a message, right? Are you sure you want to kind of send that message? Which is very, very kind of simple stuff, right?
1: Right.
3: I've given a few talks about some of this research at conferences, and we actually had a representative from Tinder on the research team in the audience, and they had some thoughts as well because they're testing this. They're testing whether users are going to enjoy knowing that their prospective partner was using AI to like ask them out or to put their profile together.
1: How would they know? Would there be like a watermark at the bottom of the message that says like brought to you by AI or something?
3: You know, I wonder if that might be the route if they want to be transparent, because, you know, on social media, you see that AI generated content tag a lot on posts nowadays. And so will that show up on your profile? And you also see users using AI to generate profile photos on the platform as well, which I find to be humorous because that's not you. And there's always those concerns about deception with online dating.
1: Yeah, but doesn't it feel like using AI in messages is also kind of a form of deception as well?
3: It's a good question. I think if you're withholding the fact that you're using AI, yes, that's certainly a form of deception. That's a type of deception when you withhold information, right? But I also think that you're using a tool to help you communicate better, potentially. Ideally, the suggestions you get are things you learn to do on your own. Just like when you ask a friend or you take a class as an undergraduate or graduate student about how to communicate effectively, that maybe the suggestions you use, then you don't need to use it next time. Like, there's research that's coming out now that I'm currently working on too, that's looking at the back end of relationships too, where you're not just using it to secure a date. How are people using it to end relationships? As well as how are people using it to keep a relationship going? Like all those boys on South Park messaging, like there's research that points to the use of it for the ongoing effort in a relationship.
1: I don't know why, but it feels like I'm more open to using AI to end a relationship than I am to start a relationship.
3: Yeah, I think when you're using it to end a relationship, you don't have those same concerns about maintaining authenticity. Really what you're trying to do with a breakup message is communicate that your desire to end a relationship, but you're also communicating a way to maintain face. And what I mean by that is like say something that makes you seem like a decent person and also say things that do not hurt, you know, the image or the well-being of the other person. And so for the more difficult conversations, like a breakup message, these large language models could give you some useful suggestions to help you with those conversations.
1: Yeah, it would also be pretty hilarious to get a breakup message with

Allison Quantz, and Lauren Francis. Special thanks to Jenny Taylor for booking assistance, and to Lamar Ford at CNU, Chris Boros at WMRA, and to Jordan Christie at WHRV for recording assistance. 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I'm Matt Dara. Thanks for listening.

Hello, and welcome to Jim French's Imagination Theater. Tonight, we're a little sad in the theater. Our longtime Inspector Lestrade, Rick May, passed away recently. He was 79. Rick had played the role since the third broadcast of The Further Adventures of Sherlock Holmes in 1998. We're all going to miss him. And tonight, we bring you his penultimate episode as Inspector Lestrade. So settle back, turn down the lights, turn up your imagination to listen to another movie for your mind on Jim French's Imagination Theater.

0: The Further Adventures of Sherlock Holmes, featuring John Patrick Lowry as Holmes and Lawrence Albert as Dr. Watson. Tonight, the adventure of the Limping Major.
1: By the February of 1889, I had been married a mere 3 months, and was beginning to doubt that I would be able to continue the life of criminal investigation I had shared for so many years with Sherlock Holmes. Indeed, my old friend was very far from my thoughts. Until, one evening, I received an urgent summons from our old landlady, Mrs. Hudson. Armed with my trusty Gladstone bag, I made my way back to 221B Baker Street as fast as the hansom cab could convey me there.
2: Dr. Watson, thank goodness.
3: I came as soon as I got your message.
1: What on earth has happened, Mrs. Hudson?
2: It's Mr. Holmes.
1: I don't doubt that. What's he done now?
2: He was out all evening. Well, there's nothing strange in that. But when he got back an hour ago, he was in terrible pain, limping. And, Doctor, look here, on the stair.
1: Blood.
2: I've tried to talk to him, but he won't let me in.
1: Holmes?
4: I have no need of medical attention, Watson.
1: Liar. Good Lord.
2: I'll fetch some hot water, Doctor.
1: Holmes, what on earth has happened to you?
4: What do you suppose might have happened to me?
1: Are we really going to turn this into an exercise in deduction? You've plainly been savaged by a dog.
4: The left leg only. Fortunately, being right-handed, I similarly favor my right leg. It should have little or no effect on my...
1: Oh, for heaven's sake, sit down. Now, let me take a look at your wounds. I'm sure Mrs. Hudson can stitch your trouser leg back up again.
4: There really is no need for all this trouble, Watson. This isn't the first time I've had my shin worried by a dog. Surely I've told you about my first meeting with Victor Trevor.
1: On that occasion, you ended up in the infirmary, I recall. And this is considerably more than just a worrying, I should say. These bites are very deep. A big dog.
4: Of the type commonly known as a German Shepherd, I believe. Mithras by name. It belonged to a gentleman known as Solomon Cohen. You appear to know the name, Watson.
1: I do. He enjoyed some celebrity as what he called free thinker in the medical community. I prefer the term quack. Mrs. Hudson, what is taking so long?
4: Continue, Watson. I value your insight.
1: He wrote a book and conducted a series of lectures based on the notion that the human gut acts as a sort of second brain.
4: You do not concur, I take it?
1: I've seen men on the battlefield who've been able to continue their duties after having a portion of their gut removed. I can't say the same for any man who had a part of his brain taken out.
5: Mrs. Hudson!
2: I'm here!

0: I brought hot water, a sponge, and bandages. I doubt anybody else on Baker Street has such a constant need for bandages. There was a policeman at the door just now, Mr. Holmes.
1: Oh?
0: He said you were needed at number 5 Falcon Court. A gentleman named Cohen has been murdered.
1: I see. Very good, Mrs. Hudson. You may vanish now.
2: Holmes.
1: Oh, Mrs. Hudson.
0: Sir?
1: I apologize for the mess I made on the stair carpet.
0: I shall take care of it. I dare say I've had more experience of bloodstains on carpets than any other landlady in the country. You get yourself well, Mr. Holmes. And in the morning, we'll discuss how this will affect next month's rent.
2: If I may make an assumption, Holmes, Falcon Court is where Solomon Cohen lives?
1: Lived, Watson. Surely you just heard what Mrs. Hudson said.
2: Does Lestrade know you were there tonight?
1: I sincerely hope not. The situation is complicated enough as it is. Ow!
2: Well, you broke in, then.
1: Frankly, Doctor, I did. I felt that the case I had been detained to investigate should be dealt with in the utmost rapidity.
2: Well, I still don't know what the case... Hold still, for heaven's sake!
1: My client, whose name I should prefer to remain a secret even to you, Watson, had been expecting to receive a token of esteem from an admirer in the form of a Corbucci violin.
2: Oh, an expensive token.
1: Which failed to arrive, a cause of considerable concern for my client. The nature of his friendship with the violin's original owner is one that society frowns upon.
2: I see. Was there a letter included with the gift?
1: There was. Some might consider it indiscreet. Representatives of the law would treat it as a confession.
2: And Solomon Cohen, meanwhile, looked upon it as a means of blackmailing your client and his friend?
1: Surprisingly, no. My investigations revealed that while Cohen was an avid collector of antiquities and curiosities, his illegal acts involved only the acquisition of such items. Once I had ascertained that he had the violin, my only concern was to recover it with a minimum of fuss.
2: Hence your decision to break into his home, like some sort of amateur cracksman?
1: I felt confident in my ability to carry out the task, and chose a time in the evening when Cohen was out of the house, exercising his dog, 7 o'clock.
2: But not on this particular evening, as he happened to be dead.
1: I foolishly thought that I must have missed his departure, and so made my entrance through the kitchen. I discovered Cohen's body in his curio room, but had no time to either determine the cause of death or recover the violin.
2: Because of Mithras. Peculiar name for a dog.
1: I suspect the killer may have stunned the beast. Coming round, it saw me looming over its master and reacted in the way any faithful pet might. Fortunately, I was able to withdraw my leg from its jaws and made a hasty retreat, just as someone entered the house by the front door.
2: And now Lestrade is on the case and wants you to visit the scene of the crime. Revisit, I mean. I can see that would pose a problem. There are bound to be indications that an intruder was attacked by the owner's dog, and even the inspector would raise an eyebrow if he were to see you limping.
1: Then you must go without me.
2: I have not your powers of observation, Holmes. I could very easily jump to the wrong conclusion.
1: Not nearly so readily as our good friend Lestrade, I do assure you. I did not say that you should go alone, however, merely that you should go without Sherlock Holmes. Would you be so good as to empty out your Gladstone bag?

0: Two gentlemen to see you, Inspector. A Dr. Watson and another chap.
1: Another chap? Don't you know Sherlock Holmes when you see him, Constable? Show them in.
0: But, sir...
1: I said show them in, Constable.
0: Sir, in you go.
1: It's good of you to come, gentle. Hang on a bit. Who's this?
2: Inspector, permit me to introduce Major Duncan Bleak, a patient of mine.
3: Splendid to meet you, young man.
1: Major?
3: Did I hear you right? You're a policeman.
1: An inspector.
3: Not going to arrest me for public intoxication, are you? Only had a couple to take the chill off.
1: Dr. Watson, might I have a quick word in private?
2: Certainly. Stay here a moment, old chap, and try not to touch anything.
1: The old fellow with the cane. What's he doing here? Where's Mr. Holmes?
2: The Major happens to belong to my club.
1: I thought you said he was your patient.
2: He is. And he belongs to my club. He took a bit of a funny turn this evening, and I was taking him home when we passed by Baker Street.
1: The Hippocrates Club isn't anywhere near Baker Street.
2: True. This is a different club. Anyway, I remembered my old Gladstone bag was still there.
1: Why?
2: Because when I married, my wife bought me a new one. I thought I might look in on Holmes at the same time. You see...
1: You still haven't told me why he's not here. I know for a fact he got my message.
2: I received your message, Inspector. Holmes wasn't there when I called, so I decided I'd answer your plea for assistance. I had to bring the Major with me. I'm afraid he's not too steady on his feet.
1: With the best will in the world, Doctor, what is it you think you can do to help?
2: Well, I can observe the scene and report back to Holmes when he returns. My powers of recollection are hardly deficient.
1: Returns from where, though?
2: If we could only say, Inspector. Now, I believe this is a case of murder. If you could show me the body?
1: It's over here in Ali Baba's cave. Perhaps you could tell the Major to stay out here.
2: I'd prefer for him to be where I could see him, if you don't mind.
3: I'm no stranger to death, you know. Saw a man's face torn off by a tiger in India. We found the face, eventually. Tried to store it in spirits, but it wouldn't keep.
1: Charming story.
3: Yes. It's like Ali Baba's cave in here.
1: I already said that.
3: It puts me in mind of the British Museum, or possibly the Victorian Albert.
1: Well, here he is, the homeowner, Dr. Solomon Cohen.
2: Mr. Solomon Cohen.
3: The fellow on the floor?
1: Yes, Major. The fellow on the floor is the dead man. They tend not to want to stay upright once they've been murdered.
3: Very good.
1: It is murder, Doctor.
2: Well, let me just take a look. Oh, yes. Definitely strangulation. One-handed, too. You see the marks? One on the left side of the throat. That's the thumb. And four more on the right. I shouldn't be surprised at all to find a fractured hyoid bone. Certainly feels like it.
1: The neighbors were disturbed by the sound of screams around 7:15. Shortly thereafter, a man was seen running out with a dog nipping at his heels. The man at number 3 came in to have a look about and discovered the body. Please don't touch anything, Major. It could all be evidence.
3: Sorry, I was just thinking. This harp's probably terribly old, and you can still get a tune out of it.
1: The good news is we'll know the killer the moment Mr. Holmes finds him.
2: How so?
1: See the blood over here? That didn't come from Mr. Cohen. I reckon Cohen's dog took a bite out of the murderer, and this blood belongs to him.
2: Yes, I see your point.
1: We find a man with fresh bite marks on him somewhere, and that's our murderer.
3: Such an extraordinary number of knick-knacks and trinkets. A spear, the skeleton of a, I don't know what, some sort of ceremonial headdress, and... Oh.
1: What now?
3: Well, there's sort of a gap there, isn't there? I mean, the rest of the room is stuffed with historical whatnots. I was just wondering what was supposed to be here.
2: Here's a point, Lestrade. Something was taken from here. No doubt by the killer.
1: Yes. Well done, Major. Well spotted.
3: These old eyes haven't failed me completely. Not yet, anyway. I mean, I'm certain you both spotted that scrap of paper underneath the body, but I'm quite proud of the fact that I also...
1: What scrap of paper?
2: Well, there's something under there, all right.
3: Yes.
2: Be careful with it, Lestrade.
1: Yes, thank you, Doctor. That had already occurred to me. It's a note, typed. It says, Solomon, the Temple of Mithras in Chester, is about to be opened to the public.
2: Mithras? Isn't that the name?
3: Many, Doctor. It's popped out of the socket again.
1: Oh, good grief.
3: No. Wait a minute. No, it's gone back in again. Never mind.
1: Now, what was it you were about to say, Doctor?
2: Do you know, Lestrade, I've quite forgotten. Is that all the note says?
1: No, it goes on. The tablet must be returned to the museum immediately. While I cannot repay you for it, it'll be the worst for both of us if its absence is discovered. I will call upon you at 6:45 this evening. I deeply regret this turn of events and hope that it does not affect our relationship adversely. It's signed N.P.
2: Someone with the initial N.P. who works at a museum, eh? It might be possible to track them down from that.
1: What about this Temple of Mithras business? Have you ever heard of it?
2: No, nor have I ever been to Chester. Major?
3: You know, it seems to me...
1: Now what? What's going on out there, Constable?
2: Is it your doing, Holmes?
3: No. I was planning to stage another attack as a distraction. Quickly, Watson. Violin. In the bag.
2: You know, I wasn't about to give away the name of Cohen's dog when you staged your little diversion.
3: My mistake, old chap. Though, of course, if you had, Lestrade might have reason to question how you knew it.
2: Mithras. The same name as the temple. That's surely not a coincidence.
3: I don't believe it is. You see,
1: Please convey my apologies to Mr. Holmes when you see him, Doctor. It turns out we won't be requiring his services after all.
3: Something's occurred, Inspector.
1: I should say it has. Remember I said that all we needed to do was to find the...

0: he hadn't had all the bones in his arm crushed by a boa constrictor.
1: Oh?
0: He's got a hook for a hand now, like a pirate in his story.
2: Ahem.
1: Professor?
2: As a humble curator, I am more than somewhat out of my element, Mr. Holmes. If I may simply state my business and leave.
1: By all means, but in just a moment, if you please. Watson, you never told me about the hook.
3: Well, the Major and I never actually saw Wickwire.
1: Which hand was it, Lestrade?
0: Which hand? The right.
1: Fascinating. And now, Professor Marius.
2: Well,
1: I should first explain, Watson, that the professor is curator of the Belmore Street Museum.
3: Well, where the Mithraic artifacts are to be found. Yes, I see.
0: Mr. Holmes told you about them as well, did he, Doctor?
1: Professor, if you would be so kind.
2: Thank you, at long last, Mr. Holmes. Well, I have conducted a thorough inventory, as you requested, and all items related to the Temple of Mithras are in our possession, and in the same condition they were when sent to us originally.
1: Well, well.
0: Ah, see what I mean, Mr. Holmes? This letter was nothing more than a red herring.
2: I know nothing about any letter or any of the people you have mentioned heretofore. I confess myself quite befuddled.
0: A gentleman named Solomon Cohen was murdered in his home on Falcon Court last night, Professor. I discovered a letter. With the assistance of an elderly military man, I discovered a letter from someone with the initials N.P., which suggested a possible connection between the death and your Mithraic artifacts. But now that we have a man in custody, it's clear that the letter has no bearing on the business at all.
2: I see. Well, I really must be getting back to the museum.
1: Just a few minutes more, Professor. Watson, did I understand you to say that Cohen was strangled by a right-handed killer?
3: That's correct.
1: And the man you presently have in custody, Lestrade, is missing which hand?
0: His right. So Wickwire didn't do it.
3: Which brings us back to the letter.
2: I'm still none the wiser, gentlemen, which is not a sensation with which I am accustomed. I have told you that the Mithraic exhibit is complete.
1: But Solomon Cohen was a voracious collector with few foibles. It appears that he purchased a particular tablet from someone at the museum.
2: With the initials N.P., yes, I recall.
1: The underground temple in Chester is soon to be opened to the public, and all items currently stored in your museum must be returned. Is that correct?
2: Quite correct, Mr. Holmes.
3: If N.P. sold a tablet to Cohen, he must have been in a panic to reacquire it and restore it before its disappearance was discovered.
0: And if Cohen said no, he'd have no option but to take it by force.
1: The fact that you are missing no items indicates that the killer replaced the tablet.
0: Well, Professor, does your museum employ an N.P.?
2: I am sorry to say that it does, Inspector. I believe that the day watchman is named Norris Perkins.
1: I have met the gentleman on a number of occasions.
2: You have?
1: Oh, yes. I was extolling the virtues of the Belmore Street Museum shortly before your arrival.
2: I am gratified to hear it, Mr. Holmes. I quite understand the point you are attempting to make, however, and it both shocks and saddens me. To imagine that I have in my employ a thief, worse still, a murderer.
3: You have had no notion of his true nature.
2: None whatsoever. I have few dealings with the menial staff. They are of no real concern to me.
1: Then you have never shaken hands with Norris Perkins?
2: Certainly not. What possible reason could I have for shaking hands with a day watchman?
1: I thought not. It might interest you to know that I have done so.
2: It interests me in no way whatsoever, Mr. Holmes.
1: And in doing so, I noted that he is, in fact, left-handed.
2: Left-handed?
1: Yes, while the man who murdered Solomon Cohen is right-handed, as you are yourself, Professor. I observed that you pulled back your chair with your right arm before sitting. Additionally, the shift of a day watchman begins at 9 in the morning and ends at 9 in the evening. Cohen was strangled at around 6:45, when Perkins would still have been performing his duties.
2: Then, evidently, the letter is, as the inspector suggested, a red herring. It was written by an individual with the initials N.P. I have told you that Norris Perkins is the only such person employed by the museum. If it is not he, then you are plainly on a false trail.
1: It occurs to me that if Cohen were well disposed toward his correspondent, they might be on a first-name basis. I am correct in believing that the letter writer addressed Cohen as Solomon, am I not?
0: You are, Mr. Holmes.
1: Professor, your Christian name?
2: Is Edward, and my surname is Marius. My initials are E.M.
1: But an informal version of Edward is Ned, is it not? What is your middle name?
2: Benjamin.
1: Really? I thought otherwise. But there is an easy way to check. Who's Who contains detailed and reliable information on all this great city's notable inhabitants. Watson, would you be so good as to pull it down from the shelf for me?
3: Certainly, Holmes.
2: Patrick! My middle name is Patrick.
1: Thank you. Inspector, I believe that if

0: you were to measure the span of the Professor's right hand, you would find it matches the bruises on Solomon Cohen's throat precisely.
1: I dare say, Mr. Holmes. So, you sold Cohen the Mithraic tablet and then killed him when he refused to give it back.
2: I would prefer not to say anything about it for the present.
1: Very wise.
0: You took a considerable risk, leaving the letter for the authorities to discover. But you were quite certain you could use it to plant the blame on poor Norris Perkins. You had no idea, of course, that the police might arrest an entirely different man for the crime in the meantime.
1: Yes, I suppose I'd better see that Josiah Wickwire is released, if you'll come with me, Professor.
0: Good day to you both, Lestrade.
1: Oh, Dr. Watson, there was one other thing.
2: Huh?
1: You don't happen to recall seeing a violin in Solomon Cohen's home, do you?
3: A violin?
1: I could have sworn it was there last night, but I couldn't find any trace of it this morning.
3: No, I didn't see a violin, Inspector. I remembered the Major plucking a harp. Perhaps that's what you're thinking of. They're both stringed instruments.
1: Perhaps. Well, I suppose I have the old boy to thank for finding the letter and presenting Mr. Holmes with the solution. Perhaps you could invite him to Baker Street later on.
3: I'm afraid that's quite impossible. You see, Major Duncan Bleak died.
1: Died? How?
3: Quite suddenly. Goodbye, Inspector.
4: You have just heard The Adventure of the Limping Major, written by M.J. Elliott, starring John Patrick Lowry as Sherlock Holmes and Lawrence Albert as Dr. John Watson, featuring Ellen McLean as Mrs. Hudson with Rick May as Inspector Lestrade. Also in the cast were Basil Harris as Edward Marius and Dennis Bateman as Constable Woodhouse. Other parts were played by members of the cast. Incidental music was written and performed by Michael Lynch. Our violinist is Coral Sepulveda, and our engineer is Joel Maddox. Direction by John Patrick Lowry. The Further Adventures of Sherlock Holmes is a copyrighted feature of Oral Vision LLC. The characters of Holmes and Watson were created by Sir Arthur Conan Doyle and used in stories by him. The use of these characters in this audio series is by arrangement with the estate of Dame Jean Conan Doyle. This episode was recorded at the Jack Straw Cultural Foundation in Seattle. This is Dennis Bateman speaking.

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1: It's a weather forecast now for the lower Keokuk and middle Yukon valleys. Tonight, bring in showers and an 80% chance and a low in the low 40 range. It'll be southwest winds continuing to persist at 10 to 15 miles an hour. Calming tomorrow, it'll be a cloudy Thursday. A slightly reduced chance of rain and a high of low 50s here in Galena. Moving over to Tanana now, it's showers through your night tonight too at a similar clip. There'll be gusting winds up to 25 miles an hour for one more night for you. Yours are supposed to calm tomorrow as well. Still a decent 60% chance of rain, which will diminish going into late week. High tomorrow, low 50s, and you're in the upper 30s Thursday night. And over to St. Mary's, it's showers for you too. No surprise there, I guess, with a low of 45. 80% for tonight and tomorrow. See a high tomorrow, 52 degrees, and very slowly slowing down that rain going into the weekend. But I do mean slow out there on the Delta.
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2: Shadows' 1996 debut studio album, Introducing.
3: I was 16 years old, and as like a young beat maker and like wannabe like bedroom DJ, hearing this, it just blew me away. I was like, yo, how did this dude make this?
2: Coming up on A New Culture Corner, John Morrison talks about how DJ Shadow made that album and about the variety of samples he combined.
3: It's really a collage of sounds, but also a collage of cultures, a collage of different moments in time. A drum will come from the 60s, a horn will come from the 80s.
2: We're talking DJ Shadows Introducing today. I'm Raina Duras, and this is World Cafe. Here are some sounds that come from between the 60s and the 80s. From 1974, off Stevie Wonder's Fulfillingness's first finale, Heaven is 10 zillion light years away.

0: Arlo Parks, Two-Sided. And that's it for this hour of World Cafe. Thanks again to our correspondent, John Morrison, for the Culture Corner segment you heard earlier. And thanks to World Cafe senior producer, Kimberly Junod, for her work on that session. Thanks also to our affiliate stations across the country who bring this show to you. We produce it at WXPN at the University of Pennsylvania in Philadelphia. I'm Raina Duras. 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
3: It's a weather forecast now for the lower Keokuk and middle Yukon valleys. Tonight, bring in showers and an 80% chance and a low in the low 40 range. It'll be southwest winds continuing to persist at 10 to 15 miles an hour. Calming tomorrow, it'll be a cloudy Thursday, a slightly reduced chance of rain and a high of low 50s here in Galena. Moving over to Tanana now, it's showers through your night tonight too at a similar clip. There'll be gusting winds up to 25 miles an hour for one more night for you. Yours are supposed to calm tomorrow as well. Still a decent 60% chance of rain, which will diminish going into late week. High tomorrow, low 50s, and you're in the upper 30s Thursday night. And over to St. Mary's, it's showers for you too. No surprise there, I guess, with a low of 45, 80% for tonight and tomorrow. See a high tomorrow, 52 degrees, and very slowly slowing down that rain going into the weekend. But I do mean slow out there on the Delta.
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0: Wrapping up this edition of World Cafe, why from Michigander. And if you're listening in Michigan, maybe you're listening on Interlochen Public Radio or WNMU in Marquette, Michigan. Just a couple of our many wonderful affiliates who make this show possible. Thank you. We produce it at WXPN at the University of Pennsylvania in Philadelphia. I'm Raina Duris. 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
3: It's a weather forecast now for the lower Keokuk and middle Yukon valleys. Tonight, bring in showers and an 80% chance and a low in the low 40 range. It'll be southwest winds continuing to persist at 10 to 15 miles an hour. Calming tomorrow, it'll be a cloudy Thursday, a slightly reduced chance of rain and a high of low 50s here in Galena. Moving over to Tanana now, it's showers through your night tonight too at a similar clip. There'll be gusting winds up to 25 miles an hour for one more night for you. Yours are supposed to calm tomorrow as well. Still a decent 60% chance of rain, which will diminish going into late week. High tomorrow, low 50s, and you're in the upper 30s Thursday night. And over to St. Mary's, it's showers for you, too. No surprise there, I guess, with a low of 45, 80% for tonight and tomorrow. See a high tomorrow, 52 degrees, and very slowly slowing down that rain going into the weekend. But I do mean slow out there on the Delta.
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5: Good morning and welcome to Line One, your health connection. I'm your host, Dr. Justin Clark. On today's program, we take a closer look at the WAMI program, Alaska's partnership with the University of Washington School of Medicine, and a program that has been educating Alaska's future physicians for more than five decades. We will talk about how WAMI works, why rural and underserved communities are such an important part of the program, and how Alaska's medical students can receive state-supported loans that may be forgiven if they choose to practice in Alaska. We will also discuss a major new $25 million gift to the University of Washington School of Medicine, the future of medical education in Alaska, and the growing push to establish more residency and graduate medical education opportunities here at home. Joining us are WAMI leaders Nick Phelps and Barb Doty, and current Alaska medical student Joran Bowling to talk about where the program has been and where it's going. If you have a question or a comment, please give us a call toll-free statewide, 1-888-353-5752, 1-888-353-5752, in Anchorage at 907-550-8433. 907-550-8433, or email us at line1@alaskapublic.org. I want to also remind our listeners that this program will be available on demand through Apple Podcasts, Spotify, and Amazon Music. It's wonderful to have you all here today. I'm going to go through each of our guests and give you an opportunity to tell us a little bit about yourself, your role with the WAMI program, some background and training. So we'll start with you, Nick, and I'd like to introduce Nick Phelps.
6: Yeah, so hi, everybody. I'm Dr. Nick Phelps. I am the Assistant Dean of the WAMI School of Medical Education at the University of Alaska Anchorage, and I also have a reciprocal position with the University of Washington School of Medicine as the Assistant Dean for Alaska Foundations. What that means is I primarily oversee the first 2 years of medical school for the Alaska WAMI students, which consists primarily of the classroom-based portion, mostly, of their medical school training. So everything they need to know, learn in the classroom in order to become a good physician, and also the basics of their clinical skill training before we send them off into the WAMI region to engage in more direct patient care and training.
5: Fantastic. Thank you for being here today. And we also have Dr. Barb Doty. Welcome to Line One.
7: Thank you. Good morning. So I've been involved with the WAMI program since I was trained as a WAMI student. I'm a family physician by training and spent many years in the Matsu Valley as a family physician caring for the community out there. I work as the clinical dean for the Alaska WAMI program. So I'm based in Alaska, interface with the University of Washington, and my job is to oversee all the clinical training sites, of which there's over 40 that we do in the state. Anything from an early opportunity between the first and second year students that's called RUOP, or Rural Underserved Opportunities, to fourth year preparation for going into residency training. So two deans. I'm a dean of clinical medicine, and Dr. Phelps is the dean of the foundations piece.
5: Fantastic. So between the two, we have more of the didactic portion and then the clinical portion, so to speak.
7: Yeah, that's true. Although the University of Washington is pretty unique in that it has very early and frequent exposure to physicians and to clinical training, unlike some schools that really break it up into two separate parts.
5: Okay. And finally, we have Joran Bowling here, who is a current medical student with the WAMI program. Welcome to the show, Joran.
8: Thanks for having me. Hi, my name is Joran. I'm a current second-year student here at the WAMI program in Alaska. I'm from California, but I spent the last about 8 years here. First, I was an engineer, worked on water systems in rural Alaska, and then I decided I wanted to pursue medicine. So now I'm here. We're near the end of our preclinical training, and it's been a lot of fun.
5: Okay, and I understand you're the president of the Medical Student Association?
8: That's correct.
5: All right, that's great. As a second year, that's a really good honor. Okay, so let's get into a little bit about, let's start with the basics. So Nick, what is WAMI? What does it even stand for?
6: So WAMI stands for Washington, Wyoming, Alaska, Montana, and Idaho, and it is a five-state consortium with six different campuses that are all accredited under the University of Washington School of Medicine. So back in 1971, and a little bit before, when all of these states were thinking about establishing a medical school, their own medical schools, they kind of got together and decided that it didn't make sense for states with small populations and not a lot of resources to try to establish their own standalone schools at the time. It made sense to build some sort of consortium and work with the University of Washington School of Medicine in Seattle to basically partner with them to be able to deliver medical school education across these western states with lower populations and not necessarily the number of resources that you might find in Seattle. So like I said, it's five states, six different campuses, and all of them are accredited under UW School of Medicine. I think that answers the question, yeah? Anything
5: else
6: you want to add?
5: No, so Washington, Wyoming, Alaska, Montana, and Idaho.
6: Correct.
5: And we talked about why this was created, but Barb, why does this make sense for Alaska? And also, I guess, from my own knowledge, it's very different than in 1971. So does the model as it was created still fit, or has it evolved?
7: Well, I think it's matured. It started out in Fairbanks, a class of 10 as a pilot project. And at first, we didn't have enough Alaska residents applying to medical school and meeting the qualifications. So I happened to have been a Washington State resident at the time, since I grew up in a rural community in Washington State. And they said, gee, one of our Alaskan residents is already established in Seattle, has a two-year-old in a home, and would like to stay for his first year, still planning to come back to Alaska. And would you like to go? So I spent my first year in Fairbanks with a class of 10. Just as an outcome of that, the other student who stayed in Seattle, both of us came to Palmer and practiced for a good 10 years together. He is an anesthesiologist and me is a family doctor. So it did work. We got two for one.
5: No, I totally understand that. So Washington obviously has University of Washington and probably a few other medical schools in the state, I imagine. I'm not sure.
7: There's one new medical school with Washington State University, and there's an osteopathic school that does train some students in Alaska, Pacific Northwest University in Yakima, as a private school. So those are the three schools that are currently physically located in Washington. But WAMI, 55 years, PNWU's been there for maybe 18 years, and Washington State is sort of in the 7-year mark.
5: Yeah, okay. And so Wyoming, Alaska, Montana, and Idaho do not have their own medical schools.
7: Correct.
5: And so students from those states can get into this WAMI program. Now, do they tend to then do other states have clinical sites where students rotate through?
7: So the clinical sites for WAMI, the opportunity is that as a WAMI student and an Alaska resident, you can go to any of those sites in those five states. So within the program itself, you get the opportunity to wander around the WAMI region, as it were, for various types of training. And you get to express your interests and preferences. So if you, for instance, have connections in Montana, you'd like to check out pediatrics in Montana and Billings, you could go do that. For instance, there are other schools that have other clinical training sites within the five states. And then sometimes there's an additional relationship. Wyoming, for instance, has a relationship with the University of Utah as well as the University of Washington.
5: Okay. So for Alaska that doesn't have its own medical school, this is a really important program.
7: It's critical and has had really an outstanding return rate in terms of training Alaskans for Alaska. I believe we're WAMI is number two as the physician pipeline, and number one historically has been the military.
5: And that is how I got here. Yep, definitely the military, and a lot of my counterparts in the military stayed as well. So, another question, and these are just randomly popping up in my mind as a doctor myself, but does the University of Washington like set aside a certain number of spots for students from other states? Maybe Nick.
6: So, yes and no. The answer for Alaska being no. In order to be accepted into Alaska WAMI, you have to be an Alaskan resident. So we have a class of 30 students per year entering into the class, and all 30 of those have gone through a lengthy application process to prove that they are Alaska residents. I'm not going to get into the details of what that means, but we do not accept any out-of-state students into the Alaska WAMI program. I believe that is mostly true for the other sites. The University of Washington School of Medicine, because it's much larger in terms of their matriculating class, I believe their entering class is 100 students per class. That's a much larger population of students to fill, so they do have a small portion of out-of-state students they accept. But for Alaska WAMI specifically, no. It is purely for Alaska residents.
5: Okay. And so there's a dedicated 30-student class.
6: Cohort
5: each year.
6: Yes.
5: That is then supported through the University of Washington system.
6: Yes, yes. So the University of Washington delivers the curriculum. They set the curriculum. They are the accrediting body for the medical school. That is all one big WAMI medical school. So they provide the curricular support. My faculty are duly appointed both with the University of Alaska Anchorage and also with the University of Washington School of Medicine. And like I said, I have a dual appointment with them as well. So for the first 2 years, a little bit less, more about 18 months or so, the students in the Alaska WAMI program are enrolled both with UAA and UW, and they're all here on campus. They're all on the UAA campus taking classes at UAA. And then once they're finished with what we call the foundations portion of the curriculum, the foundations phase, and they're ready to enter into their clinical training, that's when they can do, like Dr. Doty was talking about, what we kind of call the WAMI safari to a certain extent, where they can go really travel across all five states to do their clinical training. We have a large portion who choose to try to stay here in Alaska because that's what means the most to them. But they do have that opportunity. And that is all supported curricularly by the WAMI medical school program through UW.
5: Okay, got it. So it's kind of a subset of the University of Washington program overall. There's a WAMI program within the University of Washington.
6: Yeah, that's the way we describe it. We try to make sure we describe it as one big WAMI medical school with six different campuses, essentially.
5: Yeah, it's very interesting. So Jorn, what was it that when you were engineering, decided to go into medicine, what was your experience when you were thinking about, hey, what kind of what medical schools can I go to or get into, or do I want to stay in Alaska? What was your thought process?
8: Yeah, my journey to WAMI really started with I wanted to stay in Alaska. There's nowhere else on earth I'd rather be than here. I mean, when I first moved to Fairbanks and then moved to Anchorage, in both places, I'm in love with this state. So I knew I wanted to stay here. And a lot of what drew me to engineering is what drew me to medicine, right? You work on hard problems, you work with cool people, you work with cool machines, and you really get to make a difference in people's lives. And I looked at a lot of medical schools, but I ended up only applying to WAMI. I know that's pretty atypical, but, you know, I'm glad it worked out. And there's really no other school I wanted to go to than WAMI because this is such a unique school.
5: Yeah, so it was wonderful, I guess, from your standpoint that there is an opportunity to stay in Alaska. So 30 students. All right. So, Barb, give me the argument as to why Alaska can't have its own medical school.
7: $500 million, maybe.
6: Yeah.
7: It's very expensive to put up the bricks and mortar. And truthfully, you know, we get a lot of the benefit without necessarily as much of the cost.
5: Mm-hmm.
7: The state, you know, interfaces with the University of Washington School. And that agreement sort of sets the program, and then the program through the curriculum gets run through our two offices. So, you know, it's a great opportunity. It, you know, we get both research opportunities as well, both in collaboration in Anchorage with various projects at UAA, UAF, but also in Seattle. So it's a much deeper bench, I would say, in terms of opportunities for students, because you can be in an established academic medical center that has, you know, a great reputation for cutting edge research in many, many areas. But you also get the large exposure to rural and remote practice.
5: Yeah. We'll get into that next here. We do have a call from Kristen in Anchor Point. Kristen, welcome to Line One.
9: Thank you for letting me on. My question is that if you want to go into specific specialties like geriatrics, pediatrics, psychiatry, or such, do you go to specific schools for that, or do most of them carry on for the more specialized fields?
5: Thank you. Thank you for your call, Kristen. So from I'll pose this to our guests here, but the medical school, the 4 years, that is typically a general education where you're getting experience and clinical experience, learning all aspects of medicine. And then from there, every doctor does specialize, and there is further training with graduate or fellowships. Whether that be any field, even family practice has its own further training. So, Barb, maybe you can elaborate on that for Kristen.
7: Sure, it's a unusual situation in the labeling of education. So, medical school is referred to as undergraduate medical education, and residency programs, which is where the specialty training occurs, is referred to as graduate medical education. So there are opportunities for graduate medical education in Alaska. We're fairly short on those opportunities right now, but you can do pediatrics, for instance, family medicine in Anchorage at the Anchorage program that's been very successful in producing family doctors for the state over the last 25 years. Almost 30% of the family physicians in the state were trained in the program in Anchorage. And then internal medicine has recently started a new program based in Soldotna in Anchorage and affiliated with a first year in Seattle. So those are graduate medical education specialty trainings. Anyone who wants to do something beyond those three areas is going to have to go outside of Alaska for that graduate medical education.
5: Yeah, it's interesting. People often times think, okay, well, you go to medical school and you're a doctor. And I mean, you go to medical school and now you're an MD or a DO or whatever it is, but you can't really practice. You don't really have any true experience, or you can't really do anything until you get further training. And in my situation, it was after medical school, is another 6 years of training before I could practice in my field. So medical school is just the beginning of this. So I do want to go ahead, and we're going to take a quick mid-break here. And when we come back, we're going to talk more about the rural aspects of the WAMI and why that's so important. 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If you have a question or a comment for our guests today, Call us statewide, toll-free, 1-888-353-5752. 1-888-353-5752. If you're in Anchorage, you can reach us at 907-550-8433. 907-550-8433. After this short break, we'll continue our discussion on the WAMI program with Dr. Nick Phelps, Dr. Barb Doty, and Joran Bowling.
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0: Welcome back to Line One, your health connection. I'm your host, Dr. Justin Clark. Today, we are discussing the WAMI program, aka Alaska's Medical School. We would love to hear from you. If you have a question or a comment, please call us toll-free statewide at 1-888-353-5752. 1-888-353-5752. In Anchorage, 907-550-8433. 907-550-8433, or email us at line1@alaskapublic.org. Okay, so thinking back to my medical school days, I went to Northwestern University. I luckily had the military to pay for my medical school, which back then was about $80,000 per year at Northwestern. One of the distinctive features of WAMI is the financial support that is offered through the state of Alaska. So I would like to understand, how students are paying for medical school here in Alaska. So who's best to answer this question? Nick.
1: Yeah, I go and take that one. So the state of Alaska makes a considerable investment in the education of Alaska WAMI students. Through state statute, the state of Alaska provides loans to the students, very low interest loans, that essentially pay for the foundations portion of the student's curriculum. So the first year and a half or so, give or take, of when the students are enrolled at UAA. That equates to about $80,000 worth of support that comes from the state of Alaska. And it's when you might hear a loan and you think, well, they're just giving them a loan. How is that helping? Where it really has an impact is on the repayment program that the students are able to enter into through those loans. So that loan program really incentivizes students after they have graduated med school, gone on to their graduate medical education training, finished residency fellowship and whatnot, and are licensed to practice. It incentivizes them to come back to Alaska and then practice in Alaska. So the way it's set up is if a WAMI graduate who's fully trained and whatnot comes back to Alaska and practices in a rural setting for 3 years, then the full balance of those loans is forgiven. If they come back and they practice in an urban setting, which I believe really is only classified as Anchorage, I think possibly Juneau, not sure if Fairbanks counts for that or not as well. They practice in an urban setting for 5 years, then the state-funded portion of their loans, so the state-provided portion of their loans is then forgiven after 5 years. It's a great program because it incentivizes students to come back and practice, and many of those who come back and practice for that amount of time, you know, they're already from Alaska, they know how wonderful it can be, so they choose to stay beyond that. It also helps to offset the amount of federal student loans and even private student loans that the students have to then take on to become a physician. So we're very lucky to have that program, and really get a lot of support from the state through that, and we really hope that that program continues.
0: Absolutely. Yeah, Barb.
2: Yeah, that's to point out that one hidden expense for medical school is often you have to pay for your housing and transportation when you're doing clinical experiences. And many schools have you move from one location to another for an ideal training opportunity. And WAMI builds in housing and transportation for those opportunities. So, for instance, if a student is Anchorage-based in their third year doing clinical rotations, but they rotate to Seattle for a six-week rotation in family medicine, internal medicine, pediatrics, that housing and transportation is provided for the student, and they're facilitated to easily do that rotation, so they're not bogged down by a lot of credentialing and details and arrangements that can really be counterproductive in your education. So it's a very unique component of WAMI that is a hidden benefit that I think doesn't always get emphasized.
0: No, absolutely. I mean, medical school, just the costs are so outstanding. I mean, Joran, how has this program sort of impacted your first few years of medical school?
3: Yeah, I mean, it's really nice knowing, especially for upcoming clinicals, that I won't need to worry quite as much about housing and transportation. But knowing that I have, I plan, unless, something big changes, to come back here, it's nice knowing that a good chunk of my loans will be taken care of just by living in a place I already want to live.
0: Yeah, it's super important for Alaska. It's really, you know, for me being in private practice and a lot of my colleagues who are trying to recruit other doctors up here as we're getting older, it's so darn hard to get physicians from the lower 48 to move to Alaska unless they have really some connection or otherwise experience in Alaska. So I can see why the state would really want to foster its own people. We do have a call. It looks like Dr. Frith from Fairbanks. Are you able to hear me, Dr. Frith?
4: Loud and clear. I can hear you fine. Good morning, everyone.
0: Great. What can we answer for you?
4: This is just a little bit of additional history. I was on the original faculty for WAMI in Fairbanks in 1971, and when we had the nice large class of six or seven people. And I came in the capacity of the Northern Regional Health Officer for State Public Health. And my background is actually as a veterinarian with an MPH. And so at the onset of WAMI, they were looking for connections into the rural health care, and the public health nurse entity was right there along with the village health aides. And so I was recruited into the faculty to liaise that and have some field trips and that kind of thing. I particularly took note of your description to current dates. WAMI Safari captures a lot of good stuff. I'd like that. That's a good term. But the only other thing I want to just pass on, you guys have taken it so much further, and it's something to really be proud of. But I would point out one additional thing that changed in my time, as far as the trend was, I'll go anywhere to get the medical degree, but pretty soon I've got to gravitate back to a regional medical center where I can be close to all the specialties and all the other things that I need to practice. That changed. Somewhere starting around 71, 72, there was an experimental satellite connecting research project from CDC or one of those folks, and the village health aides could call in and get a little bit of stuff on a clinical setting. But there wasn't anything else. Today, we have, as you know, that complete ability to contact through all our Bluetooth and all the other kinds of things, such that you can be right next door to the regional medical center capabilities and still practice in pick a village. It really wouldn't matter. And I think that was transformative for the WAMI program's success. That's the only other thing I wanted to add into the mix. And thank you all for doing such a good job. It was one of the highlights of my career. And thank you very much.
0: Thanks for the call, Dr. Frith. Barb, yeah, you wanted to comment.
2: Yeah, thanks so much for calling in, Dr. Frith. I just returned from a site visit in Bethel, which we have a very vigorous teaching staff out there now that are excited about training both medical students and residents, and are going to start taking pediatric residents and internal medicine residents in Bethel. And you're absolutely right. The infrastructure and the health aid system and the communication with Bethel serving 54 villages and a population of 6,000, but a greater area of 30,000. Just an exciting opportunity now to meld the two programs and grow them. We send a student every summer to do what they call a rural underserved opportunities, 4-week exposure to that setting between their first and second year. So they come back and finish in Anchorage with Nick's program with the preclinical, but they've already had clinical exposure early on to the community health aid system. And we send students all around the state with that rural RUOP program. Students can elect to do research like Joran did. I'll let him talk about that. But we can also send students out to do just a rural immersion experience in Yakutat, Homer, Kodiak, all over the states, which is a great opportunity. They come back and share stories and ideas.
0: Yeah, that sounds amazing. Because, I mean, for me, thinking, you know, I practice in Anchorage or have been out of state so much, is the thought of like going to Yakutak to practice medicine, it would be, there's no way I would do that because it's just unknown. But if you get exposure as a student, then I would imagine you're much more likely to be open to that in the future. So let's you mentioned the Rural Underserved Opportunity Program, RUOP, I think.
2: Correct. Yeah.
0: Let's talk about that.

0: Activity and they're students choose both for different reasons. They can be based in Seattle, they can do global health. I had one student go to Nepal this year. There's a couple of global health students, so Jordan might be a better source of what did students do this year.
1: So what is your experience with the Rural Underserved Opportunity Program?
2: I personally did this is for our summer research. I did the integration, air quotes, which is a form of just doing research. I was down in Seattle. But a lot of our students went all across the state to do the RUOP program. And I've heard nothing but glowing stories from people who went just about, everywhere in the state. I don't know the exact list, but it's very positive experiences.
1: So is the RUOP, is it a mandatory part of the program or is it an optional thing?
0: It's optional. It's 4 weeks in community, and there's a week before and a week after for preparation. And like I said, they usually do a collaborative community project that would be useful to the community to use in the future. We had more sites than students that this year, so we have great opportunities, and the sites get really excited. It's elective, it's not graded. There's direct clinical oversight, and it's been a wonderful opportunity to really open student eyes to what opportunities there are in the state.
1: Yeah, that's great. Have you, Nick, in your role, have you seen a lot of your early year students engage in this program?
3: Oh, absolutely. Yeah. My first year students who are very early in their education but are already starting to think about what they're going to do in that summer between first and second year, I've had a number of students talk to me about RUOP programs specifically with a lot of excitement for being able to go and have those experiences or, go. A lot of them come from small villages like that, and being able to go back to their home to be able to have that experience and do that kind of work with their community, I think, is something that's very impactful for them.
1: Yeah.
0: We had a funny story with a student who, of all things, likes to surf in Yakutat. And over Thanksgiving, took a cohort of his colleagues over their Thanksgiving break to go surfing in Yakutat. And when he came back, I said, well, what if we set you up to do a clinical rotation there in your summer? And hence, he went back and did his RUOP in Yakutat. Now, whether he comes back to practice, we'll have to wait 6 or 7 years, but we'll find out.
1: Yeah. Well, for our listeners, I want to remind you of our call-in number, 888-353-5752 or in Anchorage 907-550-8433. So in addition to the RUOP program, WAMI has something called the Trust Program. And I understand that's the Targeted Rural and Underserved Track. And now it's different than the RUOP. So Nick, what is the or Barb, what's the Trust Program?
0: So Trust is an evolution in WAMI that happened when we first started sending students out to rural sites with the RUOP program, and then realized the more we can send students to the same community to connect, the more effectively they can get embedded in the community and really expand their clinical skills much more rapidly. And so in the third year, which is mostly clinical experiences that are what's often referred to as clerkships, 6 weeks of family medicine, 6 weeks of pediatrics, 6 weeks of general surgery, 6 weeks of psychiatry, and 12 weeks of internal medicine is typically what makes up most of the third year. We developed a program where you take the student and immerse them in the community for 20 weeks of outpatient experience in the same community. And we do that along with the RUOP program. So a student matches interest and they go out and meet their community before they even start med school. And then they go back to Anchorage and do their clinical work or their preclinical work and then go do their RUOP experience in the summer between their first and second year. They come back and finish up in Anchorage, take their initial step one board exam. And then in the third year, part of their training, over half of it, is in that community doing those clinical experiences in a longitudinal way. The difference is, instead of being a block of one specialty, you might do obstetrical prenatal care for a woman, take care of her during the prenatal period, participate in her delivery, take care of the newborn, and then do the follow-up care in the office for pediatric well-child checks. or see someone with abdominal pain in the

0: clinic as an urgent visit and then fall through and assist on the surgery, whatever the problem was, and then do the follow-up with the general surgeon and really see what that care looks like in a more circular pattern. Much like circling happens in the elementary education schools. And it's a fantastic way to learn. Some people learn better being in that kind of a self-directed learning environment where they're more independent. It's not for everyone. It can be isolating, but mm-hmm. Welcome to the world of rural.
1: Yeah. So, I mean, a lot of the WAMI program seems like it's geared towards the rural communities. You know, from me coming from a larger city and staying in a big city for medical school, I mean, really wasn't ever a thought to go rural in any way. And the only exposure that most people have is through these big tertiary medical centers where they have all of these specialties. And this sounds like a very different experience. Is it more geared? Do you have more people that go into the primary care settings than in subspecialties? Nick, what's your experience?
2: We do. And that actually is a focus of WAMI, Big WAMI, as we call it. Big WAMI has a pretty high success rate in placing its graduates into primary care residencies. And there's also an emphasis on it here because, you know, Barb's a great example. Family medicine is such an important specialty to have in Alaska. You know, if we go and we look at the needs of rural communities, family medicine physicians in particular are probably some of the most well-trained to be able to go out and provide the comprehensive care that's needed in a small village in the interior or down on the coast or something like that, where there's not a large hospital close by. We talk about family medicine as kind of being that womb to tomb sort of care. Another reason, kind of something that you talked about a little bit earlier, Dr. Clark, was, you know, for you, like thinking about going to some village and practicing in a really rural setting was something that just was never really on your radar, right? So why would somebody choose to do that? And I think the scope of the practice that somebody can have out there far eclipses what somebody's going to get if they are only in a big urban setting with tertiary hospitals and whatnot. I moved up here from a large urban area in Texas, as an example, and many of the physicians I worked with there, even if they were trained broadly in primary care, their scope of practice was so narrowed because they had so many other physicians that they could make referrals to for things that up here, family medicine docs, pediatricians, internal medicine physicians who are in primary care really have to be able to handle themselves. So students who go and they get that rural experience, they're much more likely to want to go and go practice rurally, one, because they see it is very possible, and two, they kind of just get to do some really cool stuff when they're out there that they wouldn't necessarily get to do if they were in maybe Anchorage or Seattle or Portland or something like that.
1: Yeah. So how successful has WAMI been at keeping its graduates in Alaska and in rural communities? Like, what are the numbers?
2: It varies year to year. On average, it's kind of approaching 55-60% total for the return rate and the retention rate. That'll bring us into kind of the next topic, which is the need for more graduate medical education up here, because that still is not enough to meet what we call the burn, if you would, or the the loss of physicians who then choose to leave the state. So Alaska still has to recruit a significant number of physicians to the state every year to meet the workforce needs. So even with a class of 30, which this is the second year of us having a class of 30, we only expanded the class size pretty recently. That's still not going to be enough, even if all 30 of them return to Alaska, to meet the workforce needs that Alaska has for physicians. So.
1: Yeah, absolutely. So we're going to need to take a quick second break here. 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After the short break, we'll continue our discussion on the WAMI program with Dr. Nick Phelps, Dr. Barb Doty, and Joran Bowling.
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1: Welcome back to Line One, your health connection. I'm your host, Dr. Justin Clark. Today we're discussing the WAMI program, Alaska's medical school. We would love to hear from you. If you have a question or a comment, call us toll-free statewide at 1-888-353-5752 or in Anchorage 907-550-8433. You can also email us at line1@alaskapublic.org. So, Nick, we're going to get into some of the graduate stuff because, yes, after medical school, as we've talked, you then have to go to your specialty training. And I imagine a lot of students then experience other things and or outside of Alaska and a lot don't return. But prior to that discussion, I do want to talk, Barb, ask you about in the rural setting, we have seen a lot of other practitioners set into that role. One, because it's hard to get doctors out into Bethel and Kotzebue and Yakutat. So a lot of communities have engaged in use of physician assistants, PAs, or nurse practitioners. And in many ways, they're performing the same role as a family practice doctor, but they have different training and they have different experience. So what are your thoughts on how that has evolved?
0: That's a great question, Justin. And, you know, the system of rural medical care has really evolved into a team-based care that has a hub-and-spoke approach. And as with any profession, there's different levels of training. From the medical assistant that comes in who may have 6 months of training or may have been on the job training, all the way up to the subspecialist. And in the case of family medicine as a core piece, a family physician will have done 4 years of medical school and 3 years of residency training. And they then are have the capacity to do inpatient medicine as well as outpatient medicine. They also have the capacity to do procedures, whether that's you can do a fellowship and do surgical OB, for instance. So if you take Bethel as an example, they work all the way from the village health aides. What a wonderful and critical resource for the villages. Small communities of 100 or 200 are not going to need or necessarily support a physician at that level of training, but a community health aide, critical. I can't emphasize enough how important the village health aid system in Alaska is to the healthcare for the region. But then you have sub-regional clinics, and sub-regional clinics might be manned by a PA or a nurse practitioner. They'll have radio traffic communication directly with an identified clinician that has additional training, maybe a specialist, maybe a family physician, maybe someone. In my case, I think about family doctors as the rural generalist that can take care of the general piece of it. And then beyond that is the specialty team. And so when I was in Bethel, they might communicate with these very complicated pediatric patients directly with the subspecialist pediatrician that knows that patient in at the Native Hospital in Anchorage. But they may also collaborate with a family physician who is serving that community and knows those people very well, because it's really all about relationships. And then on top of that, they'll have the village health aide or the sub-regional clinic. So it's a real hierarchy of levels of training. We need everyone, and we certainly have shortages of everyone.
1: Okay. Yeah. Nick, any comments on that?
2: No. Thank you.
1: Perfect. I do want to take a phone call coming from Grace in Wasilla. Grace, welcome to Line 1.
5: Thank you so much.
1: Hi. What's your question today, Grace?
5: Have you considered early registered apprenticeship programs for medical assistants in the rural areas, starting with school to apprenticeship opportunities, that would lead to federal funding to pay for up to that medical associate's certification, which is nationally recognized, of course, saying that Alaska's education is fantastic because it is.
1: Great question, Grace. Pose that to our guests here. I guess she cut out a little bit there, but I think her question is if we can get some federal funding for registered apprenticeship, like MAs and stuff, will that then filter down to other roles?
0: I'd be happy to answer that. I would like to point out the Area Health Education Center at UAA, AHEC, run by Gloria Burnett. And really, their focus is to grow our own and to develop that pipeline for, so that people can have working jobs and continue to expand their education. It requires application for federal dollars through a facility, and the likely place to do that would be through the AHEC. AHEC has recently received some Rural Health Transformation Fund money to also look at growing graduate medical education. So they're working all the way from the high school HOSA student programs, where there's a club for people interested in health professions of all types, all the way through to graduate medical education and residency training in the state. So it's a wonderful resource and very well run, important to support.
1: Fantastic. Yeah, Nick.
2: What I would also say related to some of what we call the allied health professions. So medical assisting, for example, doesn't live within the WAMI program at UAA. It actually lives within the School for Allied Health, which has its own assistant dean who oversees that program. That's Bridget Mayorga, and she does a lot of really fantastic work with not just the medical assisting program. They have a CNA program. They have radiology programs there, and a number. In fact, I think she has 11 different programs, all of which have their own accreditation. And she's constantly working with her faculty there to think about what opportunities are there to grow programs like that are much higher need, and is also doing a lot of work with AHEC and the Alaska Center for Rural Health and Health Workforce, which is also run by Gloria Burnett, to look at ways to grow those programs and also make sure that those trained graduates then are able to get out into the community.
1: Yeah. So, you know, obviously we talked about medical schools as the first step, really the early undergraduate medical education. But there's obviously a shortage of the specialty care of residency positions here in Alaska. So, Nick, why is this so important?
2: Well, like we talked about, so medical school, when somebody graduates from medical school, be it an MD or DO program, they essentially are given kind of baseline exposure to all of the different disciplines within medicine, right? So they go into their clinical training, they're doing a rotation in pediatrics, surgery, women's health, so on and so forth. But they graduate, and Justin, like you said, I put this in the politest of terms, they're kind of, I don't want to say useless, but they're certainly not licensed to practice. So they have to go into their graduate medical education training to then specialize based off of what they really feel like is going to be the best career for them. What we know about graduate medical education training is physicians who go through a GME program are much more likely to stay in the community in which they did their GME training. I don't have the exact percentage based off of that, but I know it's pretty high, and it would have a pretty big impact on the number of trained physicians who would then choose to stay here. Alaska currently is 50th in the nation for the actual number of GME training spots available per year, and 50th in the nation per capita in the number of GME training spots available per year. So
1: we have 50 states, Nick. So we are in last place.
2: We are in last place. I didn't want to put it in quite so. I wanted to be nice because I love Alaska, and it does so many wonderful things. But it is not. It has not been able to establish the GME programs that it could. So getting those kind of opportunities up here, and not just for WAMI students, but for anybody who graduates from medical school and is interested in going to a strong GME program, is going to have a really large impact on the number of then trained physicians who are going to choose to stay here because they come up here and spend 3 years or 5 years or maybe even longer if we're able to get some good fellowship programs up here, and they fall in love with the state and then they choose to serve the residents of Alaska.
1: Yeah. I mean, in my situation, I did not go to the WAMI program, but let's say, you know, I had and then I wanted to be a surgeon. Mm-hmm. I would have to leave Alaska or Jordan. Let's say you in your clinical rotations, you're like, oh, man, this is wonderful. I want to be a neurosurgeon or something. Well, then you're going to have to leave Alaska for a long period of time, years, to get that training. And then the question is, okay, will you then actually come back or not once you get that experience? So, Barb, I know you had a comment, and I also want to know from you guys, which residency programs do we have in Alaska?
0: So we currently have a strong family medicine program, but we train specialists of all kinds. And some of these programs are not full residency programs, but affiliations. So, for instance, general surgery has had a long time relationship with the 5-year general surgery program in Arizona, University of Arizona, and now also the surgery program in the University of Washington. And so they send a resident for 6 months to work at ANTHC, Alaska Native Medical Center. And those residents have had a wonderful opportunity and exposure. There's a new relationship with emergency medicine that's starting up as a relationship. But for full programs, we have family medicine, because we're sort of at the bottom of the 50 out of 50. We don't have a lot. We have family medicine. We have a new family medicine program getting ready to stand up in Wasilla. We have an osteopathic fellowship in Fairbanks getting ready to start, which is hands-on manual therapies as in additional training osteopathically. And then we have a pediatric track that's been very successful with Children's in Seattle, where the residents come up for 4 months per year for 3 years of pediatric residency, and internal medicine, where the residents come up for their second and third year of a 3-year internal medicine program. And some of you may know that internal medicine can be the precursor to pulmonology, cardiology, fellowships, other kinds of specialty training. So that's an opportunity to get not only an individual understanding what general internal medicine in a smaller community might be like, but also, you know, have that knowledge when they come back as a cardiologist or come back as a pulmonologist or an intensivist in the ICU and be able to actually understand those rural communities much better.
1: Yeah, absolutely. Nick, did you have any other comments on that, why this is so important?
2: No, other than I think it's important for the state to really begin thinking through what the state needs in terms of how we might be able to grow these opportunities within the state. We're working with the Department of Health, for example, on a pretty comprehensive proposal that we hope to be able to put forward through the Rural Health Transformation Program, which you may have talked about before on the show, certainly, to try to be able to establish some new graduate medical education training programs up here. You know, we're hoping to be able to get that submitted here soon and hopefully hear some good news. We'll see. And then, like Barb mentioned, we also, through the RHTP, the Rural Health Transformation Program, were able to get some funding for a graduate medical education council that's been stood up here within the past couple of years, also with the goal of trying to serve as a resource to help other entities who are interested in establishing a new GME program have what they need to be able to make that program be successful. The GME Council is not going to be the sponsoring institution itself to stand up these programs, but is going to be able to serve as a source of expertise, essentially. I think it's as we look forward at what the state itself needs, I think it's going to be incumbent upon state leadership, be it in Juneau or be it appointed state leadership and whatnot, to really think about, okay, how do we leverage the resources we have to make sure that the state is able to continue to grow these types of opportunities so we're not 50th in the nation or last place.
1: Jordan, what was this a consideration for you in thinking about, okay, well, I can go to WAMI, but I may have to leave the state to do my training for elsewhere?
6: Yeah, I think, you know, it's for most specialties, that's kind of the assumed thing, is that, you know, it's kind of tough to do residency in Alaska because there are so few spots. But I feel like one of the strengths of the WAMI program is that you do get to see a lot of regions around the Pacific Northwest. And at least I like to view it as residency is just another opportunity to get out and see parts of the United States before hopefully coming back. You know, no guarantees, but, you know, Alaska is such a unique place.
1: Yeah, Barb.
0: Yeah, I'd also say that there's, I'll call them a one-off opportunities. There's opportunities of a resident who has seen an area and wants to come back. Say they want to be a general surgeon in Ketchikan. There's an opportunity then to connect with Ketchikan and say, hey, my program will allow me to do a month away. Could I come and try on the community and see what that's like? So the more exposure early on we can get and the more consistent exposure, and then adding on these relationships with other programs that perhaps we can't do 5 years of general surgery training, but we can do 6 months or we can in more than one place. I think those opportunities are really not because of our small population and our limited physician cohort to do the training. There's an opportunity to have those kinds of relationships that can be really informative as to a resident.
1: Yeah. Well, we have only about a minute and a half left here. So, Nick, any closing thoughts for us?
2: The last thing that I would say is UW and the University of Alaska Anchorage really need to also start thinking about how we can support our students financially. The Alaska Loan Program is wonderful, and I'm very glad we have that. But I think we need to really kind of focus our efforts on establishing really strong scholarship programs for our students. We have some small opportunities, but they are, if you look at the total cost of med school, they're a bit of a drop in the bucket. So those are kind of a future direction that internally I think we are going to need to look at moving.
1: Yeah. Barb, any closing thoughts in the final minute?
0: I'll just say that it's a little overwhelming, the length of time one trains, and how do you prepare now for the graduates in 2032, you know, and when they might be coming back to practice. And that's hard for people to wrap their head around. It is true that PAs, nurse practitioners, have a shorter training time and can get produced quicker, but the expertise that they have with complexity is limited by their training and can be overwhelming if you go to a complex practice environment that you've not been prepared for. So I think it's important to look at both. And I think, you know, the GME focus in the next couple of years is going to be critical for our success.
1: No, I agree. I mean, and this is true for either undergraduate education and any education in Alaska. It gets cut and cut and cut and cut. And what the domino effect is that people leave the state and don't come back. And so I think that translates well in what you're saying for the medical school, too. Unfortunately, that is all the time we have today. Special thanks to our guests for being with us, Dr. Nick Phelps, Dr. Barb Doty, and medical student Jordan Bowling. Thanks to our audio engineer, Crystal Hyde, and our producer, Emily Messner. 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I'm your host, Dr. Justin Clark. Stay healthy, Alaska.

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2: It's a weather forecast now for the Lower Keokuk and Middle Yukon Valleys. Tonight, bringing showers and an 80% chance and a low in the low 40 range. It'll be southwest winds continuing to persist at 10 to 15 miles an hour. Calming tomorrow, it'll be a cloudy Thursday, a slightly reduced chance of rain and a high of low 50s here in Galena. Moving over to Tanana now, it's showers through your night tonight too at a similar clip. There'll be gusting winds up to 25 miles an hour for one more night for you. Yours are supposed to calm tomorrow as well. Still a decent 60% chance of rain, which will diminish going into late week. High tomorrow, low 50s, and you're in the upper 30s Thursday night. And over to St. Mary's, it's showers for you too. No surprise there, I guess, with a low of 45, 80% for tonight and tomorrow. See a high tomorrow, 52 degrees, and very slowly slowing down that rain going into the weekend. But I do mean slow out there on the Delta.
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4: Hey everybody, I'm Dave Smith, host of Ozark Highlands Radio. Welcome to our show. This week we'll be hearing music from a band that's been playing at the Ozark Folk Center for a long time, the folk trio Harmony. In our vault segment, sound engineer Mark Jones has dusted off a beautiful old ballad sung by the lovely Kay Thomas. And guest host and historian Charlie Sandage will be telling about how the Ozark Folk Center impacted the sleepy town of Mountain View, Arkansas when it opened back in 1973. All that and more this week on Ozark Highlands Radio. The folk trio Harmony is Mary Gillihan, her husband Robert Gillihan, and yours truly, Dave Smith. All three of us are multi-instrumentalists, and we all sing both lead and harmony vocals. Here we are on stage at the Ozark Folk Center, with Robert leading off with a couple of old a cappella songs.

0: I actually came here to go cave exploring in 1971. I had no idea what Arkansas was like. I thought maybe it was cotton fields. I got down here and saw these mountains and rivers and woods, lots of woods. It was the place that I had always imagined myself living at. So I just went home, quit my job, packed up my stuff, and came down here to live.
1: And I came here with my girlfriend in 1973. She had read about the Folk Center, and we canoed and camped when we went on vacations together. So she said, well, this Folk Center is real near to the Buffalo River and to the Ozark National Forest, so we can go see this Folk Center, and then we can go up and canoe and camp. And there was something right away I loved about the Folk Center, just the old-timers and what they were doing, and the real open and honesty and the respect that young people had for older people, too. I liked that because I was raised that way.

0: And I would have to say that more than the woods and the mountains, the people is what really got me here. When I had never met people so open and
1: friendly.
0: Up with Culp, where I first moved, whenever you went to visit somebody, they'd say, well, just stay with us. Just stay the night. They wanted you to actually stay there.
2: Absolutely. They could have.
0: I couldn't believe that people were like that.
1: Well, you know, a lot of that was because they didn't get a lot of visitors.
0: Mm-hmm.
1: And whenever they got somebody new from somewhere else or whatever, they really wanted to hear what they had to say.
0: Yeah.
1: And that goes back a long ways here in the hills.
0: Well, yeah, and also I think people used to take in travelers. If you were traveling on the road, there wasn't a hotel or anything. You just stop at a house, say, can I stay here? And I think that was a tradition that kind of kept on here. That's why they kind of expected you to spend the night.
2: And always have you eat.
0: Whether you were hungry or not.
2: That's right, everybody had to feed you all of the time.
1: That would be one of the first things they'd ask you, have you eaten?

0: Thank you.
1: In 1976, we weren't a band yet, but we were playing together. And Robert Mary came out to Fox, to my little one-room log cabin, to play some music. And it's a longer story, but the story is we got snowed in. We had a huge snowstorm, a blizzard. They couldn't go. They were stuck in my little one-room log cabin for 6 days.
2: Six whole days.
1: We wore out a deck of cards and all the strings on our instruments. But but we figured if we could live in that one-room log cabin for 6 days without killing each other, we probably could be a band.
2: That's right. Yeah.
3: Fortunately, Dave had plenty of food and plenty of wood.
4: Tattered quilt on a goose down bed. Every stitch tells a story. My

0: Thank you.
1: But in 1988, the state asked us, the three of us, to, and with my wife, to go to Kansas City to play, to represent Arkansas at a convention, the Convention of American Travel Writers Association.
2: Right.
1: And we went up there and we had a good time and we had played so well together. And on the way home, we were in a chicken place eating some chicken. And we kind of got to talking about it and decided to become a band.
2: Maybe we should be a bona fide band.
1: Yeah.
2: It was really wild, too, that whole thing. There were six states represented there. And out of all six states, we turned out to be the only musicians who actually lived in the state we were representing. A lot of people had been
1: hired
2: to come and play the music of their state. People were like, well, you're from Arkansas. You're like representing Arkansas. We're like, yes, we are.
3: Well, Arkansas couldn't afford to hire professional musicians.

0: Mary and Robert Gellahan.
1: That was the folk trio called Harmony, recorded live at the Ozark Folk Center State Park. First, we heard a pair of ancient a cappella songs, Rise, O Fathers, and No Time to Tarry, followed by Gumtree Canoe and the Irish ballad, The Star of the County Down. Next, we heard a couple verses of John McCutcheon's Water from Another Time. Then we finished that set with They Sang On, a song written in the shape note style by today's guest host, Charlie Sandage, to honor three great Arkansas ballad singers, Emma Dusenberry, Almeda Riddle, and Ollie Gilbert. When we come back after the break, let's head down to the vault for a sweet song from the Folk Center archives. You're listening to Ozark Highlands Radio.

0: Welcome back to Ozark Highlands Radio. Let's take a trip down to the vaults and visit my friend Mark Jones. See if he's got some good music picked out for us this week. Hey, Mark, how you doing?
1: Dave, I'm doing great.
0: Well, you're looking good, too.
1: Well, thank you. Now, I can't say much for your eyesight, but I'm trying.
0: What kind of music have you got picked out for us?
1: You know, Dave, I run across a name here that I remember meeting this young lady years before I even got to Mountain View. We were playing a festival in Cosby, Tennessee, and it was a Gene Ritchie festival. And this young lady was on the program, and she did such a fine job. It's Miss Kay Thomas.
0: Kay, I know her well. What a wonderful singer she is.
1: Dave, she's not just a good singer. She also is a great craftsman. She's done so many different things. In fact, she was the craft director here at the Ozark Folk Center later years.
0: That's right. For a long time, as I recall, not only was she the director of crafts, but she could do just about all of them. She can make applehead dolls. She's a terrific pen and pencil artist. And what a singer she is, too.
1: Oh, she sure is. Dave, this is one of my favorite songs that she's ever done. It's called Fair and Tender Ladies.
0: Let's listen to it.

0: Oh, my. There's just not a better singer around than Kay, is there?
1: No, sir, there sure isn't.
0: It was really great to listen to one of Kay's songs. Thanks so much for picking that out, Mark.
1: Thank you, Dave. I really enjoy getting to be here and listen to all this fine music.
0: This next music segment is going to feature, well, me. In addition to my work with Harmony and a couple of other bands, I've been doing solo sets at the Ozark Folk Center for many years, as well as working as an MC and a square dance caller. Here's my rendition of a song by the great Robert Burns, Green Grow the Rushes.

0: Thanks.
1: Probably the biggest deal for us is in 1998, we auditioned for a Prairie Home Companions Talent from Towns Under 2000 contest, and we were one of six finalists, and we got to go to New York City. Oh, we played in Town Hall on 43rd Street in Manhattan, and it was a big deal.
2: Yeah,
1: it was really neat playing on that stage, Town Hall. Mm-hmm. Everybody's played that stage.
3: Oh, yeah.
2: And then a great highlight also of that was that because we were the first runner-up, we got to come back in the second half of the program. And the music producer at that time, Stevie Becks, she knew we had done a cappella gospel and fixed us up to sing with Garrison Keillor at the second half, which was so much fun, except for old Robert. You tell that part.
3: Well, the rehearsal rooms were under the stage, and he came in and said, "Do y'all know Where the Soul of Man Never Dies?" And, of course, we all went, "Well, yeah, sure, we know that." And he said, "Okay, we'll do that one, and I'm going to sing bass."
2: And Dave and I went, "Oh, sure." Okay.
1: You know, the Ozark Mountains cover thousands of square miles. There's millions of hollers and ridges. There's places in these hills that have not yet to this day been seen by man. Isn't that amazing? Somebody figured out a few years ago that if you ironed the Ozarks out flat, it'd be the size of Texas with Arizona thrown in. That's quite a figure, isn't it? You know, and deer and bear and bobcats and mountain lions, they're not the only critters we got inhabiting these hills. We got a varmint around here we call the Jimplicute. It's a big critter, like one of those dinosaurs you read about, and it walks the roads at night, catching travelers by the throat and sucking their blood. Now, the high behind is a big critter with hind legs 10 times larger than its forelegs, and it lies along footpaths of a night like a giant toad, and it laps up little children like a toad frog catching flies. While the beast can suck in its guts so it's skinny enough to hide behind a tree, it's ever a bit as dangerous as the king doodle and the gollywog. Now, the whistling wampus cat is a big black cat, smarter than a man, and it lures fellas to their doom by whistling at them from dark cedar thickets. There used to be a lot of them hereabouts around in Stone County. Now, the hickle snoopus and the ring-tailed tooter are both members of the wampus family. Now, the ring-tailed tooter, I've never seen, but I have heard him before. Up on Coal Fork, up that branches off of North Sillimore Creek, up by Barkshed, up in there in the evening, right before dusk, the ring-tailed tooter will bury its head in a gravel bar on the side of the creek and emit a high whistling sound from a little orifice that's located directly under its tail. Now, the gowrow is a great lizard.

0: because I pretty near saw one just a few years back. There was this showman feller from up in Missouri, and he'd captured him a live young gaurau, and he was taking it around the countryside, showing it off. And he came through Mountain View, and he had it at the fairgrounds right around the bend from the folk center here. A bunch of us fellers from up at Fox and Timbo, we brought our families down to have a look at that gaurau. Out on the outside of the tent, there was a life-size painting of the gaurau in the act of eating an entire family of cotton farmers. It was horrible. But we paid our money, and we no sooner got set down in that tent, but there came a terrible roaring noise backstage, and there was chains clanking, and all of a sudden a woman screamed, and a couple of shots rang out, and that showman feller, he staggered out in plain sight of all of us, and he had blood all over his face, and his clothes was torn to shreds. "Run for your lives," he hollered. "The gaurau has escaped." Just then, the back part of the tent collapsed, and there was more shouting and shooting going on. I'm telling you, we grabbed our women and children. We got out of there just as fast as we could. It was a mighty close call. I kind of wish I'd seen that gaurau, though.
1: What, Dave?
0: Well, I remembered that when my parents would go out to dinner on Friday night and leave me at home when I was a little baby. No. No, when
1: Dave.
0: I was in like junior high school, and there was a show on called the WGN Barn Dance, which was an old show.
1: Yeah,
0: but it was
1: right.
0: Still on with Arky the Arkansas Woodchopper and Lino Frito and all the, and I used to lay in the kitchen and listen to that show. And it was my first contact with old time music.
2: Man, that's
0: and
2: neat.
0: And it really struck me and I really liked it.
1: Yeah, and I never heard old-time music till I was in high school, and then some boys in my class used to go down into southern Illinois. The bell would ring on Friday, they'd have their bedrolls, they'd all jump into a car, race down there, and show up bleary-eyed on Monday morning, and they collected hundreds and hundreds of fiddle tunes.
0: That was Chirp Smith,
1: Chirp
0: I bet.
1: Chirp Smith, yeah.
2: Indian Creek.
1: But anyway, so they played then at functions of my school, and that's the first time I ever heard old-timey music.

0: Thank you, folks.
1: I just wasn't into music, really, for a long time. I started playing guitar when I was 13, kinda. Didn't really get into it until I was about 16 or 17, somewhere along in there. And then I started playing with my dad, and he was an old-time fiddler. And then we played for years. But before that, it was just like, music,
2: Old Mother Logo, she likes whiskey. Old Mother Logo, she likes wine. Old Mother Logo, she got drunk and swam across a river on a pump

0: On a chicken pie, a little, a little, a little.
1: That was yours truly, Dave Smith, singing Green Grow the Rushes, and then telling some Ozark monster stories that were collected here almost a century ago by the folklorist Vance Randolph. Then you heard a song written by Bob Amos about a true story called Mr. Beeford's Barn. And I finished the set with a song called Old Mother Logo. Let's take a short break, after which guest host Charlie Sandage will look back at how the creation of the Ozark Folk Center State Park has impacted Mountain View and its people. This is Ozark Highlands Radio.

0: Welcome back to Ozark Highlands Radio. Our friend Charlie Sandage is a musician, songwriter, and a dedicated student of folk music history. Here's Charlie.
1: For more than 40 years, the Ozark Folk Center and its hometown of Mountain View, Arkansas, have grown together, both in the sense of gradual growth in numbers and in a process of blending. At first glance, Mountain View looks much like any other county seat town in the rural Arkansas Ozarks. But right away, the visitor can begin to notice telltale signs that something is different. Right alongside the front entrance to the old courthouse building that dominates the town square is a flat-topped platform. It looks like a dance floor. Because it is. A special park adjacent to the square features some gazebo-like structures, clearly built for people gathering round to hear people playing music. All through the town, shops like the Arkansas Craft Guild Gallery are found, but they sit alongside offices, stores, and cafes that any small town might have. Bed and breakfast with picking porches and RV parks with music rooms welcome visitors right alongside motels that could be found in any other Ozark town. And just a few blocks to the north of the square, just beyond the city park and the county fairgrounds, is the Ozark Folk Center State Park. The center has been part of life in Mountain View for over 40 years, and its impact on the town is incalculable. First, in keeping with the hopes of the town, county, and state leaders who first envisioned it, the center has been an economic boon. Tom Simmons, one-time mayor and the center's first general manager.
2: As it has turned out very well, the park system is, to me, the obvious entity to be operating the Folk Center. The city still owns it, as all the jobs generates, all the revenue it does, the taxes it does, so it's been a real boon to the city of Mountain View and to the county as a whole, and the state for that matter.
1: More broadly, the Ozark Folk Center, along with nearby Blanchard Springs Cavern, the White River, and the Ozark Mountain setting, and the town's music and crafts components that have accumulated over the years as a kind of spillover of the emergence of the center, have combined to make tourism a leading component of the area's economy. But another kind of blending, in many ways a more important one, has taken place in this community. A traditional Ozark culture that is celebrated here was forged over much of the 19th century by people who came here, took what they found, learned from one another, and fashioned a new life. With the beginnings of the Ozark Folk Center over 40 years ago, a new cycle of that same phenomenon began. The entire region was becoming popular as a place for retirees, many from Midwestern U.S. cities and towns and other states, to settle. But the area also attracted a younger group, part of what was called the Back to the Land movement. The label hippie was bandied about, and what was going on in Mountain View drew the interest of a significant number of these young people. Mary Gillihan, now the longest continuing member of the Folk Center staff, reminisced about being among the first women bold enough to invade the town's pool hall, and then responded this way when asked whether she encountered hostility here during the early 70s.
3: No, I never found people to be hostile to someone who wasn't from around here, as they always said. I didn't hear that phrase about being from off for years and years and years. People would just say, well, you're not from around here, are you? Although someone from town one time told me, we talked about people like you being from off, but we were polite enough not to say it to your face. They were like joke amongst the locals. But I found people to be very accepting. If you were polite to them and mannerly, if you were open to learning what they had to say, if you wanted to really listen, if you genuinely wanted to know what was going on, they wanted to tell you. They understood the value of passing along what they knew to someone else.
1: Steve Folkers and his wife Arlone came to this area around the time that what is now the Arkansas Craft Guild was being formed, with its activities marking the beginnings of the process that led to the creation of the Folk Center. They both embraced traditional crafts as a way to make a living in a back-to-the-land lifestyle, and the existence of a market for their work was a reason to choose the Mountain View area as a place to settle.
4: Especially if you're living out in the woods or, you know, a long way off of the pavement, it would have been a lot harder to make a living if you had to drive 50 or 100 miles after you get to the blacktop instead of when you go to town. There it is. You know, that's your market right there.
1: Steve eventually became what is called a white cooper, demonstrating the crafting of wooden household objects at the center for 20 years. But his route to that career ran through his and Arlone's relationship with the Guild, a relationship that still continues.
4: Before us, it was locals learning to market stuff that they could do. It was a marketing opportunity to start up with. And then a lot of us back to the land types joined in, and a lot of them, not all, had an interest in the traditional aspects of that. And then also had a lot of contemporary art sort of interests mixed in with it. And so that's when my guild period would have been, was right then when there was both. And I was always interested more in the traditional side of it.
1: Steve and Arlone and scores of others began to meld into this town that was made up mostly of the descendants of people who had created the traditional Ozark culture. Mary Gillihan acquired her new last name when she married Robert, the son of a father who was a classic Ozark fiddler, one of the first to play in Folk Center music programs, and a mother whose ancestors were among the very earliest to settle here, even before Arkansas was a designated territory of the United States. They have been joined over these 40 years by other musicians, artisans, and people who simply wanted to become part of this place where the 19th and 21st centuries seem to somehow blend. It's a place that is by no means immune to present-day problems and stresses, nor is it out of reach via highways, the internet, and even a surprisingly sophisticated small airport. But a tangible presence of the past, nurtured by the Ozark Folk Center, offers a kind of perspective for dealing with those stresses that is, in many ways, unique.
5: Thank you.
0: Thanks, Charlie. Now let's listen to another set from the trio Harmony, recorded live on stage at the Ozark Folk Center State Park.

And that's, I think, one of the great things about being a musician. And when we do school programs, we all talk about this. We encourage the students to, you know, get proficient at their instruments because they can take you to places you might not think about going.

0: I can be in a down mood, not feeling good, or maybe a part of me is hurting, or maybe my brain's hurting or whatever. And we can start playing music. All goes right out the window. And I'm in a great mood. We were practicing it earlier today, and I was funky. And all of a sudden, we started playing, and it's like, yeah, okay. And I'm in a better mood now. Better.
1: At what part of that did you throw the bass bow down?
0: That's right. Early on. Oh.

0: That was Harmony, Robert and Mary Gillihan and Dave Smith. We started that set with the April Waltz, followed by three gospel songs, I'll Meet You in the Morning, 50 Miles of Elbow Room, and A Beautiful Life. I hope you've enjoyed this week's show. 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This is Dave Smith. See you next week on Ozark Highlands Radio. Bye, everybody.
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3: It's a weather forecast now for the lower Keokuk and middle Yukon valleys. Tonight, bringing showers and an 80% chance and a low in the low 40 range. It'll be southwest winds continuing to persist at 10 to 15 miles an hour. Calming tomorrow, it'll be a cloudy Thursday. A slightly reduced chance of rain and a high of low 50s here in Galena. Moving over to Tanana now, it's showers through your night tonight too at a similar clip. There'll be gusting winds up to 25 miles an hour for one more night for you. Yours are supposed to calm tomorrow as well. Still a decent 60% chance of rain, which will diminish going into late week. High tomorrow, low 50s, and you're in the upper 30s Thursday night. And over to St. Mary's, it's showers for you too. No surprise there, I guess, with a low of 45, 80% for tonight and tomorrow. See a high tomorrow, 52 degrees, and very slowly slowing down that rain going into the weekend. But I do mean slow out there on the Delta.
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Oh.

thank you. Today's special is Memphis Soul Stew. We sell so much of this, they're gonna make some Frisco hot stew. Give me about a half a teacup of base. That's our bass player from Macon, Georgia, Gerald Jamont. And now we need a pound of fatback drums. Bernard Purdy, ladies and gentlemen, on the drums. Four levels.

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Municipal elections are October 6th. 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

0: U.S. Department of Justice. State Attorney Margaret Payton Walsh represented the defendants, the Division of Elections Director Carol Beecher, and Lieutenant Governor Nancy Dahlstrom. During oral arguments in State Superior Court on Wednesday, she said the plaintiffs allege the Justice Department intends to use the voter information unlawfully. But she says it's impossible to know for certain what the federal government will do with it.
1: Without that critical factual development, this court can only guess whether the division's conduct will present any legal problems, much less meet the specific elements of the claims alleged by the plaintiffs here. To decide these claims now, you will have to engage in the writing of fiction.
0: Under the agreement with the Justice Department, the state is obliged to purge voters from its rolls who the federal government identifies as ineligible within 45 days. American Civil Liberties Union of Alaska attorney Cindy Woods represented the groups that are suing, the Alaska Black Caucus and the League of Women Voters. She says the databases that the federal and state governments have used have misidentified some voters as ineligible.
1: The Department of Justice is relying on faulty databases and attempting to find non-citizen voters and other voters who might be ineligible. And we also know that the Division of Elections has been undertaking non-routine measures, inactivating voters based on known faulty citizenship information and outside of their authority granted in the Alaska statutes.
0: Superior Court Judge Adolph Zeman said he would issue a decision on whether to dismiss the lawsuit soon. Two people were killed Tuesday when their plane crashed after they left a moose hunting camp near the western Alaska community of Aniak. KYUK Radio in Bethel reports that early Tuesday afternoon, Alaska State Troopers received a report of a Cessna 185 that had gone down near the Middle Kuskokwim community. The plane appeared to have crashed in a wooded area near the village under unknown circumstances, according to online federal aviation records. The plane appeared to have crashed in a wooded area near the village under unknown circumstances, according to online federal aviation records. The National Transportation Safety Board says the crash site is located roughly 30 miles southeast of Aniak. The pilot and passenger were the only occupants on board. They've been identified as 34-year-old Nicholas Peters of Eagle River and 50-year-old John Irvin of Missouri. Next of kin for both men have been notified, according to a trooper dispatch. The plane was an air taxi operated by Nix Air Service, a company owned by Peters. Its website says the company is based out of the Birchwood Airport in Chugiak. Troopers, as well as an NTSB investigator, are both working to get to the crash site, but poor weather had delayed flights as of Wednesday afternoon. The National Transportation Safety Board released its preliminary report Wednesday on last month's plane crash at a remote military radar site in southwest Alaska that killed all 8 people on board. The report does not give a cause for the crash. However, the Alaska desk reports low visibility and foggy conditions in the area and on the runway as the plane made 2 attempts to land. Eric Gutierrez is the NTSB's lead investigator for the crash. He says the agency is still gathering information such as weather data and pilot and maintenance records.
2: Right now we are in the fact-finding phase. Now it is a preliminary report, and sometimes preliminary information can be incorrect.
0: The plane was chartered by the U.S. Army Corps of Engineers and operated by Anchorage-based Security Aviation. The flight was carrying personnel from multiple organizations to the long-range radar site at Camp Newenham, about 450 miles west of Anchorage. The NTSB report says the pilots were in communication with air traffic controllers in Anchorage and had requested to delay their landing several times. The report also describes low visibility conditions on the ground. A technician at the radar site inspected the runway in the morning but could not conduct a second inspection before landing because of thick fog. After the first missed approach, the flight crew told the technician they wanted to instead land at the Platinum Airport, about 23 miles north of Cape Newenham. But they decided to make a second landing attempt after they could not reach Platinum by radio. Staff at Cape Newingham found the crash site half a mile west of the approach end of the runway. The NTSB's Gutierrez says

0: because of the challenges to reach Cape Newenham safely, the wreckage is still at the crash site awaiting recovery. He says the agency hopes to release the final report of the crash within 18 months. Last month's crash was the deadliest in Alaska since a Bering airplane went down in February 2025, killing all 10 people aboard. Last year, Cramer's Field Migratory Waterfowl Refuge saw 3,000 sandhill cranes come through in spring migration, with the overall population of cranes trending upward. However, there's one primary threat to birds migrating to Fairbanks in the springtime. That's planes. So how's Fairbanks International Airport and Cramer's Field mitigating that issue? KUAC contributor Tabitha Williams went to the 29th annual Tanana Valley Sandhill Crane Festival to find out more.
1: My name is Nate Lasham. I work for the Department of Fish and Game here at Cramer's Field.
2: The Alaska Department of Fish and Game hosted a booth at the festival informing visitors about the crane migrations and any other questions they may have.
1: My primary duties are actually I survey these birds starting in the spring migration, and then as soon as they leave, I'm out in the fields farming for the fall migration.
2: The Department of Fish and Game hasn't marked any cranes at Cramer's since 2007, but they are still seeing the same cranes coming back each spring.
1: They were originally marked as adults, so these birds are a minimum 20 years old and still flying back to Cramer's Field.
2: In the spring, the grounds around the Fairbanks Airport usually thaw out first. Keeping birds from landing at the airport is one of the primary objectives of the Bird and Wildlife Aircraft Strike Hazard Program.
1: It's called the BASH program, and they're at airfields and airspaces all over North America and the world.
2: Each spring, the Fairbanks International Airport assists with snow removal at Cramer's Field to help prepare suitable habitat for returning migratory birds.
1: They actually plow lanes in the front field here, and then we supplementally feed them with barley to try to attract them here to keep the airspace safer at the airport.
2: I spoke to Haley Standish with the communications MPR at the Fairbanks International Airport. She said that the airport has a long-standing partnership with Cramer's Field. As well as helping plow at Cramer's, the airport uses a variety of wildlife management techniques to discourage sandhill cranes and other birds from remaining on or near the airfield. These methods include pyrotechnic deterrence and the physical presence of airport personnel.
1: Last year, we had upwards of 3,000 cranes that came through Cramer's Field, which is the highest it's been in the last decade. But we have been seeing the population numbers, at least at Cramer's, trending upward.
2: Haley said that the efforts from Fairbanks International Airport and Cramer's Field to provide an alternative habitat for migrating birds away from the airfield support both the birds and the airport's overall wildlife hazard management efforts. As those rising numbers prepare to take flight for the south, with most cranes leaving the interior by mid-September, the Tanana Valley Sandhill Crane Festival was a chance for the community to gather in the fields and bid the cranes farewell until next spring. In Fairbanks, for KUAC, I'm Tabitha Williams.
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2: Oh, good morning. I hope you're looking well so far this morning on a Thursday, September 17th. It's brought to you today, the Yukon Wireless, that is, by Ruby Marine, also by the City of Galena, by the Galena City School District, the United States Bureau of Indian Affairs, the Alaska Community Foundation, Loudoun Tribal Council, Nalato Tribal Council with Tenino Chiefs Conference, Galena Coffee Shop, and Alexander Lake Bed and Breakfast. Kind of a chilly morning out there. It's 42 degrees so far. I see the clouds are trying to break up a little bit over Galena today. I'm kind of liking the sound or the view of that, you know, and the sound of it too. That's, you know, when you put it into words. It's been raining all night, though, and the wind, while it was howling overnight, it does seem to have slowed down now here in Galena. Just 5 miles an hour showing on my readout now. Hopefully it holds. Hooslea reporting a rain shower and 43 degrees. Cloudy in Caltag at 38. Looking at Ruby for cloudy skies and 43 degrees and a 45 degree report out of Tanana and cloudy conditions there too. It's mostly cloudy in Nalato at 41. We got Koyukuk saying cloudy 42. Hughes calling out rain and 43 degrees. 44 in Allakaket as we climb the ladder. It's cloudy skies over there too. It's also catching some rain over there in St. Mary's. How are you? It's southeast winds persisting at 13 miles an hour, although that's way down from what it was at 46 degrees. Over there in Fairbanks, it's 49 and raining there too. The wind advisory is still in effect, although at the moment just 5 miles an hour. They are warning of wind gusts over that way up to 25 today and tonight. The flood watch also still in effect over there in Fairbanks. Heading over to our Anchorage report for 47 degrees over there. It looks like clear skies in Anchortown. Let me see about our Yukon Wireless here. Boy, I'm getting some strange readings there. It's like it didn't refresh for me, but oh well. It looks like our Yukon Wireless is unchanged this morning. We'll just talk about the very latest. You know, the black bear, of course, was sighted on Monday. That's starting to become some old news, but I do want you to, you know, keep your eyes open. The animals are on the move. It was sighted at 10:30 in the morning on Monday at the GCI satellite facility just right up the road here on the Dyke Road. So, you know, don't go walking into that. Also, the Alaska Department of Fish and Game office here in Galena is open from 11:30 in the morning till 4 in the afternoon, Monday through Thursday. These times are set for the remainder of the moose season. Until the office closes, call them at 656-1345 with any inquiries. It looks like pull tabs for sale one more day this week. It'll be tonight, 7 to 9 p.m. That'll be with Hillary Evans over here at the radio station. Come on by and have a cup of coffee and listen to the radio and visit a little bit with whoever happens to be around. We'll see you here, 7 to 9, for some rippies this evening. And then tomorrow, it's the big bingo night over there at the community hall. The progressive bingo game has restarted as of last week. We're now at 53 numbers or less. If you can get it, it's $525. We're going to increase that by $25 every week. It doesn't go. 10-game slate of bingo and pull tabs on site. Love to see you early for some coffee and popcorn. And we'll make that 15-player minimum and sell the sheets and get started right at 7 o'clock. That'd be great. We'll see you Friday night. That's tomorrow. We have a message here from our friends at Doy Unlimited. They are soliciting nominations for 4 positions on the board of directors to be elected at the March 2027 annual meeting. Interested individuals must be 18 years of age or older and a voting shareholder of Doyon. Board candidate applications may be completed online. The application is also available at www.doyon.com or give them a call over there in Fairbanks. They're toll-free at 888-478-4755 or at 907-459-2177. You got a deadline of October 5th to get on the board at Doyon. Of course, you're taking those moose remains out there to the dump site, right? That'd be terrific if you dump them in the animal carcass pit out there at the landfill at 7 miles out. We don't want to attract those bears into town. They're moving around enough as it is all on their own. We don't need to give them incentive. I hope you're ready to vote. Coming up October 6th, the municipal election is coming up. If you're not going to be around to vote, you know, there are options. You can do absentee voting in person or by mail. Those instructions are posted at the Yukon Wireless. The youth group has started up again. That's Wednesday nights at Gila, 7 to 9 with Amanda Martin at 521-1155. That was last night. We'll talk more as it gets closer again. Subsistence Salmon Harvest Surveying, about to start up in October. The Alaska Department of Fish and Game will be talking to us here in Galena October 7th, 8th, and 9th. And they are hiring a community assistant for these surveys. If you're interested, please contact Adeline at Yukon River Drainage Fisheries Association at 907-944-1761 or email Adeline at yukonsalmon.org. There's also a QR code to take you straight there if you want to come on by. Lots of moose hunting info under fishing and hunting information right now. New fishing information there, too. They are up to number 22 for the fall season. Lots of announcements coming in fast and furious from the Alaska Department of Fish and Game. Always be up to date. We're keeping you right there at the wireless. You know, healthcare is always an issue you need to be taken care of, my friends. The Edgar Nolner Health Center here in Galena and your clinic in your local town, you need to be talking to them, you know. Right here in the Edgar Nolner Health Center, we have upcoming visits from the dental hygienist Barbara Sylvester. Will be here next week. Kind of an impromptu visit from what I understand. She'll be here Monday through Friday next week. You can call the ENHC front desk to have your name added to their request list. And she will call and schedule patients when she arrives. In fact, I got a message from her yesterday about her visit next week. I won't be taking advantage this time. I just had my chompers cleaned last month. But you might want to see her. She's here for the week next week. 888-753-9889 at the Edgar Nolner Health Center. Make sure to program that for emergencies, too. She's got upcoming visits in February and May as well. So lots of chances. The dentist, Dr. Richmond, will be in town starting September 28th for 8 visits across the winter months. So no excuses. We got visiting physicians in here, too, like Mel Bingham right now and Anitha Peterson coming back in starting September 21st. Nice lady. I really enjoyed hanging out with her over there at the clinic a couple of times. She's helpful. She'll help you, too. Make sure you do take care of yourselves because you only get one. We have great announcements under the community info right now from the Rural Alaska Community Action Program. They're looking to get the Resilient Alaska Youth Program fired up in your community or the RAE program. Talk to them. They're looking for youth activity coordinators and just getting established in general in your community to give the kids something to do. You know, it's 907-764-4983 or email RAE at ruralcap.org. Vote. Just reminding you, vote, vote, vote. Under job openings right now, you've got the Loudoun Tribe inviting qualified professional engineering firms to submit proposals to prepare complete plans, specifications, and estimates for construction of the Galena Dyke Road Restoration and Improvement Project. The Loudoun Tribe's request for proposals is intended to for distribution to firms with demonstrated experience in remote interior Alaska civil works, flood protection embankments, airport adjacent facilities, permafrost, and cold region geotechnics, and federal aid tribal transportation projects. There's a cover letter detailing all the information you need about this one, and it's Alvin Williams, Loudoun Tribe's transportation coordinator at 331-0347. The city of Galena is seeking qualified applicants for a full-time public works maintenance worker and driver position. That position performs a variety of essential public works duties, including water and sewer services, building maintenance, and general public works maintenance and related duties. Application deadline is September 21st at 4 p.m. Full job description clickable at my place. The Loudoun Tribe of Galena is accepting applications for a tribal victims program manager to manage their victims of crime grant and programs. You have a deadline of October 2nd on that one at 4 p.m. at the tribal office in person. Great way to do it, you know, or email office at loudountribe.com. You also have the Medical Assistant Apprenticeship Program still open all over the Tanana Chiefs Conference region. It's a full-time job and get trained at the same time. What a deal. Scan that QR code or call TCC at 451-6682, extension 3144. The City of Nalato hiring, Tanana Chiefs Conference hiring at the Edgar Nolner Health Center all over their payroll. You have the Yukon Koyukuk Elder Assisted Living Facility still looking for cooking talent over there and personal care attendants, too. That's 656-2574. And the school district, of course, new school year underway. It takes a lot of people. It's galenaalaska.org/employment. I'm getting down to the food situation now. I'm hungry. Galena Coffee Shop serving up your Thai noodles with chicken today for lunch. And burger nights are off this week. pardon me, it'll be 656-7371. No burger nights, but lunch is on at GCS. Oh, it's pizza day, too. Bison Bakery. Talk about Martin Hornfisher back in town. Baking your pizzas, $30 each. Pizza is sold every Thursday night, so give him a call. Program that number, 656-7120. It looks like we have September 17th menu at SHS serving up cinnamon rolls and boiled eggs and diced pears. For lunch, it's lasagna day with breadsticks and kernel corn and fresh fruit. Over there at the Gila campus, they've got waffles and syrup on the menu today. For lunch, it's teriyaki beef with veggie fried rice, egg rolls. And then tonight, it's what I got, grilled steak with sautéed mushrooms and onions with baked fish with lemon, herb-roasted potatoes, and sautéed veggies over there at Gila. I have 41.7 degrees on the thermometer and some breakup in these clouds. That's a welcome sight. Looks like a 60% chance of rainfall today and a high of 51 degrees. For tonight, continued showers, a low of 42 and a high of 50 tomorrow. The chance of rain sitting at 60 to 70% over the next couple of days and nights here in Galena. A pretty good chance in Tanana, too. Currently just overcast and 45, waiting on a rain at a 70% chance and a high of 51. For tonight, lows of upper 30s and highs tomorrow about 52 degrees and a diminishing chance of rain, but still going to remain a possibility there in Tanana with clouds in the foreseeable future. Checking out St. Mary's, the rain's still coming down at 46 degrees. Southeast winds just 13 miles an hour now. That's a break. More showers at a 90% clip coming today with a high of 51. A low tonight of 44 and a high tomorrow again in the low 50s. Near chance of rain also remaining pretty good until Sunday. Looks like the sun's going to come out Sunday, Monday out there in St. Mary's. And we'll all look forward to maybe catching an edge of that. 7:31, let's get to it.
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5: 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Come fly the fancy skies. 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
7: Join KUAC at the Noel Ween Library today for kids' activities and a special premiere showing of The Great Elephant Adventure. We will join Elmo and the Sesame Street Friends on a once-in-a-lifetime adventure to a Kenyan elephant sanctuary and an African bush safari. Activities begin at 2 p.m. this afternoon at the Noel Ween Library. Don't miss it. Currently 45 degrees in Fairbanks with light rain falling, southwest winds to 10 miles per hour. And the KUAC News is next.

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1: Good morning. It's Thursday, September 17th. With KUAC News, I'm Tim Ellis. University of Alaska leadership presented a draft artificial intelligence policy to the Board of Regents earlier this month. If approved, it would require all three campuses to have an AI plan in place for students, faculty, and staff. KTOO Radio in Juneau reports the guiding principles in the draft.

0: topics. AI just brings greater focus to them.
1: Shire said the draft policy came together over the summer and the university didn't have a chance to get enough feedback from faculty and students. He says it needs to collect more input now that the school year is underway.
0: So if you have something like you're working on health-related data, we assess the tools against health data and say, these are the places where you can put that data into these tools and where you can't.
1: The university plans to collect student feedback this fall through listening sessions and online surveys, but it has not yet scheduled any dates as of Wednesday afternoon. University leadership plans to submit a finalized draft for approval at the November Regents meeting. A bill that aims to reduce the pollock fleet's bycatch of salmon, halibut, and other species passed the U.S. Senate Commerce Committee Wednesday. Alaska Public Media's Liz Ruskin reports.
2: Senator Dan Sullivan is the sponsor of the Bycatch Reduction Act. He says it would tell the North Pacific Fisheries Management Council to change how it treats the Bering Sea and Gulf of Alaska trawlers to limit their impact on the marine environment.
3: This sets out timelines, it sets out standards, it sets out direct action to reduce bycatch, to limit and in many ways do away with trawl gear contact with the seafloor.
2: It also reconstitutes a salmon task force from a 2022 Sullivan bill. Sullivan says that will give Alaskans a direct say in what the federal government studies.
3: It's the most comprehensive bycatch bill that's ever been voted out of committee in Congress.
2: Trawler bycatch has become a major issue in Sullivan's reelection campaign. He's in a tight race with Democrat Mary Peltola, who has focused on fish and bycatch in four campaigns dating back to 2022. Among the 60,000 members of an influential Facebook group called Stop Alaskan Trawler Bycatch, opinions vary about Sullivan's legislation. Some say it's a do-nothing bill because it doesn't order a trawl ban and calls for a lot of research. Moderator David Bays, though, says it would be meaningful law.
4: It picks four or five things that need to be studied, but with those are things that my take is that the regulators have sort of intentionally not studied over the year because they're the things that could get trawl shut down if the study was really fleshed out.
2: The bill cleared the 26-member committee despite no votes from four Democrats. They include Senator Maria Cantwell. She represents Washington State, where major elements of the pollock industry are based. Sullivan is the sole sponsor of the Bycatch Reduction Act. Senator Lisa Murkowski's spokesman said she wants to build on work already underway. He noted that Murkowski co-sponsored a 2025 Sullivan bill, the Bycatch Reduction and Research Act. A spokesman for the Peltola campaign called Sullivan's current bill, introduced in June, 11th-hour election year legislation, likely to die in the lame duck session of Congress. Sullivan says he's trying to get it passed in the Senate next week. The House, though, is in recess until after the November election. Reporting from Anchorage, I'm Liz Ruskin.
1: A new bridge has reopened a long scenic stretch of Denali National Park, which closed after a landslide in 2021. The Pretty Rocks Bridge spans an active slide zone that has challenged efforts to maintain a route into the heart of the park. Hikers and cyclists started making their way across the bridge earlier this month, ahead of the return of vehicle traffic next year. The Alaska Desk's Shelby Herbert took a shuttle up to the trailhead to find out what has visitors so excited.
5: A packed bus with bicycles racked to its exterior begins a 2.5-hour climb up to the Polychrome area, a section of the park known for its colorful volcanic rocks. It's a long, winding ascent, but hardly a dull one. Outside, the mountains burn with fall color, an inferno of scarlet mosses and gold birch leaves, broken now and then by fleeting glimpses of wildlife.
6: If you pay attention, you might be able to see some swans or even a beaver.
5: That's Will.

0: Moran, the shuttle driver. He's originally from El Salvador and says he really loves his job, especially this part, now that the section's open again.
1: You get to see all these beautiful people with smiles, and my job is just being a messenger. I mean, I see the wolves, and we got to see a caribou or a moose, and they never seen one of those before. It fulfills me.
0: A massive landslide in 2021 cut visitors off from this stretch of Denali National Park. But this month, the new Pretty Rocks Bridge started carrying hikers and cyclists back across. Now, the general public can travel over 40 extra miles into the heart of the park, with access to points of interest like Wonder Lake and the historic Kantishna Mining District. It was a long, complicated, and expensive process, costing about $230 million in federal funding. That covered the 475-foot steel bridge itself, as well as work to shore up the landslide area. That part was especially tricky and involved special technology that removes heat from the ground to keep the permafrost stable. Denny Capps leads the National Park Service's Geohazards Program. At a recent open house celebrating the Pretty Rocks Bridge, he said building permanent infrastructure atop shifting, thawing ground and doing it right takes time.
2: So not only did we have this huge span to build across out in the middle of relative nowhere, we also had to try to build that eastern abutment on an area that contained massive ice-rich permafrost that was quite warm and susceptible to freezing.
0: And local residents are excited to reap the economic rewards. Chris Knoll is the mayor of Healy, which sits just outside the park.
3: Everything I'm hearing, things are looking really good. Bookings are strong. People are booking earlier. Everybody's interested to get out west and see the west end of the park that's been basically, you know, very, very lightly attended over the last few years.
0: That includes visitors like Josh Testa, who cycled the over 40-mile stretch with his partner.
4: Just getting to bike the road when there wasn't any access out there was kind of just something we've been looking forward to doing all summer. The colors are wild. We didn't really mean to nail the fall colors, but we hit them. It seems right at peak because it was reds and yellows, and yeah, it's very, very cool.
0: Testa's part of the last group of cyclists and hikers who will be able to make that trip before they'll have to share the road. Next summer, traffic will resume beyond the bridge, with the park developing a permit system to limit private vehicle access. Reporting from Denali National Park, I'm Shelby Herbert.
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2: 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The flood watch remains in place for the greater Fairbanks area through Saturday afternoon. More rainfall could result in minor flooding of rivers, creeks, and streams in low-lying areas. This could impact Fairbanks, North Pole, Two Rivers, Fort Wainwright, Esther, and Fox. It's currently 45 degrees in Nenana with overcast skies. It's raining in Delta Junction this hour and 43 degrees. 44 in Bettles with fog. It's cloudy in Toke and 39 degrees. 42 in Northway and overcast. 39 degrees in Eagle this hour with cloudy skies. 44 in Galena and overcast. 42 in overcast in Nome. Healy is currently 41 degrees with cloudy skies. It's 39 degrees in Denali Park with light rain. And here in Fairbanks, it's 45 degrees with light rain and southwest winds to 10 miles per hour. 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
1: And good morning to you. It's 7:59 here in Galena. The clouds are kind of breaking up out here. We like the looks of that at 40.5 degrees currently this morning. It's going to rise to 51 degrees this day. And they're not calling for a sunny day, but you know, the chance of rain is getting a little bit lighter at 60% through the night tonight, too, with a low of 42, high of 50 degrees tomorrow, and a persistent chance of rain with showers likely for Friday. And a little more on Saturday, too. Let's get over to Tanana now. It's overcast and 45 degrees. Showers likely for you, too, today, and a high of 51 degrees. It'll be a low tonight in the upper 30s. And then tomorrow, low 50s in the afternoon once again. Chance of rain will be slowing down for Tanana over the next couple of 3 days. And you're going to cool off a little bit over the nights. Friday night's looking like mid-30s and 32 degrees Saturday night in Tanana. For St. Mary's, light raining and 46 right now. The southeast wind is calming itself somewhat to 13 miles an hour now. Got a 90% chance of continued rain today and a high in the upper 40s. For tonight, lows of 40 to 45 degrees. And for tomorrow and tomorrow night, a lighter 60% chance of rain, but obviously remaining right in your face with a high of 50 degrees there. More gusting winds coming Saturday, it would appear here. I'm getting ahead of myself, though, aren't I? It's John Fogerty. I ain't never either.

It's John Fogerty right there with I Ain't Never here on KIYU to start our Thursday morning. We have newscast times four if you include the Alaska Economic Report. That's a weekly feature coming up along with our usual three from Alaska Public Media who do a great job. Let's get on with our weather forecast. Actually, just our weather look, first of all, here at 40 and a half degrees. We'll be optimistic here in Galena. It's trying to clear off a little bit here. I'm seeing some blue up there, and I'm watching for the sun. Keep your eyes open and don't miss it. It's Hooslea reporting rain this morning, however, at 43 degrees. Caltag is staying cloudy at 38. We have Tanana reporting 45 degrees in a gray sky. It's also mostly cloudy over Ruby and 43 degrees. Same story in Nalato at 41 and in Kiakuk at 42. We got Hughes reporting 43 in a rain shower. And Alakakit watching for it at 44 degrees. Over to St. Mary's, how are you? Still getting rained on, I see, at 46 over that way. The wind is lighter at 13 miles an hour today anyway. Hey, Fairbanks, what's happening? Overcast and 47, I see, with a flood watch still in effect for the Chena River right now. In Nenana, it's overcast and 45. We're looking at Fort Yukon reporting rain this Thursday morning at 45 degrees of their own. And over in Tokë, we need to get a refresh here. It's overcast and 42 currently in Tokë. So news coming right up after the

It's Waylon Jennings talking about his old buddy Hank, you know. It's 44 degrees. No. Wait a minute. It's 41 degrees here in Galena, and it's slipping a little bit so far today. We have a conflict. We're looking at cloudy skies today, apparently, with a high of 51. Although, you know, the clouds are breaking up over us right now. The prediction is that's not going to last. It's a 60% chance of rain today and tonight. A low of 42 overnight and a high of 50 tomorrow. And a continued fine 60 to 70% chance of rain through Saturday.

0: tomorrow about 50. I also see some pretty frigid temperatures coming your way over the weekend, too, at 32 and 33 overnights. In Fairbanks, we have overcast and 46 degrees going on. Highs today about 52. Your chance of rain is high at 80%, but then slipping straight out of town tonight, but staying cloudy. A low of upper 30s. Tomorrow, not supposed to rain at all, but we'll see. You know, highs of 50 to 55, and then a slight chance of redeveloping by Friday night. Over to Nenana now. It's overcast and 45 degrees this minute. Your high today in the mid-50s somewhere. Overnight tonight, 38. Highs again in the mid-50s tomorrow. The chance of rain tapers off completely for Friday, but makes a slight comeback Friday night and Saturday. You, too, are going to slip into some 30s over the weekend in the overnights in Nenana. Heading over to Fort Yukon. How you doing? It's light raining, I hear, at 45 degrees. Your high today climbing to 52. Seeing a low tonight, 38 degrees. You, too, are supposed to get a break in the rain and even some sunshine tomorrow. Partly sunny Friday coming at you with a high in the upper 50s. But the overnight's going to get down into some mid-30s over the weekend. Over in Tok, it's overcast and 42. You're looking at a cloudy day with no rain predicted and a high of 53 degrees. For tonight, you're going to see 32 degrees a little earlier over there in Tok tonight. It'll be a high tomorrow of 53 under partly sunny conditions, though. And your Saturday's looking pretty good for some sun as well over there in Tok. I'm feeling some Beatles coming on over here. You know, it's hard to be sad with Ringo on the radio, I think.
1: I'd like to be under the sea in an octopus's

It's the Beatles right there, you know. Just laying around in the garden, and why not? It's 8:40. I want to talk about September 17th while we're at it here. You know, it's Constitution Day and Citizenship Day here in the United States, honoring the signing of the U.S. Constitution, and we will talk more. It's World Patient Safety Day today, and also National Pawpaw Day, celebrating the pawpaw, the largest native North American fruit. And it's International Country Music Day. And so we've been playing some, and I got some more coming up. Stepping backwards, though, a long way, first of all, under today in history, when in 480 BC today, a massive Persian fleet under the personal command of King Xerxes I initiated naval maneuvers near the island of Salamis.

0: Salamis, setting the stage for one of the most critical naval battles in ancient history. The Persian warships sought to navigate the narrow straits to completely trap and obliterate the unified Greek naval forces commanded by Themistocles. The Greek strategy deliberately lured the heavier, less maneuverable Persian vessels into the confined waters, where their superior numbers quickly became a severe tactical disadvantage. The agile Greek triremes launched devastating ramming assaults, shattering the Persian lines and sinking hundreds of warships as Xerxes watched from a nearby hill. Moving on way ahead to 1176 AD now, when a powerful Byzantine army under the personal command of Emperor Manuel I Komnenos was decisively defeated by the Seljuk Turks at the Battle of Myriokephalon in the mountain passes of Phrygia. Manuel I had launched a massive military campaign to capture the Seljuk capital of Iconium and permanently secure Byzantine geopolitical control over Asia Minor. The Seljuk Sultan Kalij Arslan II successfully executed a brilliant mountain ambush, trapping the overextended Byzantine vanguard and siege trains within a narrow, rocky gorge. The intense ambush resulted in heavy Byzantine casualties, the destruction of vital military infrastructure, and a chaotic retreat from the pass. On to 1485 now, when the newly established religious tribunal known as the Spanish Inquisition suffered a severe political shock when Inquisitor Pedro de Arbues was fatally stabbed inside the Cathedral of Zaragoza. Arbues had been appointed by Grand Inquisitor Tomas de Torquemada to aggressively root out clandestine practitioners of Judaism among the converso population of Aragon. A sophisticated group of wealthy converso conspirators orchestrated the assassination, hoping that killing the prominent inquisitor would terrorize the tribunal into abandoning its draconian operations. Rather than intimidating the Catholic monarchs, the murder outraged the public and provided a perfect political pretext for Torquemada to launch a brutal wave of retaliatory arrests and public executions. It was in 1630 today when pioneering Puritan settlers led by Governor John Winthrop officially established a new civic community on the Shawmut Peninsula, naming it Boston in honor of their hometown in Lincolnshire, England. The pioneer families had migrated from the nearby settlement of Charlestown to secure access to a vastly superior, highly reliable supply of clean spring water. Winthrop intended the outpost to serve as the administrative capital of the Massachusetts Bay Colony and a model Puritan society famously envisioned as a city upon a hill. We move on now to 1776, when Spanish Franciscan missionaries and military engineers officially dedicated the Presidio of San Francisco, establishing Spain's northernmost military outpost in North America. Directed by Captain Juan Batista de Anza, the expedition had traveled hundreds of miles across uncharted wilderness to secure Spanish imperial claims over the strategic San Francisco Bay. The garrison constructed an earthen and timber fort to monitor maritime shipping lanes and protect nearby Catholic missions designed to convert local indigenous populations. It was in 1787 today when 39 delegates representing 12 independent states officially signed the United States Constitution at Independence Hall in Philadelphia, concluding the historic Constitutional Convention. The landmark document was engineered over months of rigorous secret debates led by statesmen James Madison, Alexander Hamilton, and Benjamin Franklin to replace the weak Articles of Confederation. The Constitution established an innovative federal system centered around three distinct branches of government, backed by a sophisticated system of checks and balances to prevent tyranny. It simultaneously integrated complex compromises regarding congressional representation and federal taxation to secure national unification. Moving on just 6 years to 1793 today, when French revolutionary authorities officially enacted the draconian Law of Suspects, severely accelerating the violent political campaign historically known as the Reign of Terror. Orchestrated by Maximilian Robespierre and the Committee of Public Safety, the sweeping decree mandated the immediate arrest of any individuals who, by their conduct, associations, or writings, showed themselves to be enemies of liberty. The statute eliminated traditional judicial protections, authorized regional revolutionary committees to jail citizens without specific warrants and place the burden of proof entirely on the accused. The prisons of Paris rapidly overflowed with aristocrats, moderate politicians, and common citizens, leading to the massive surge in public executions via the guillotine. Moving on, 1916 today, when legendary German fighter pilot Manfred von Richthofen, famously iconized as the Red Baron, achieved his very first official aerial combat victory over the Western Front during World War I. Flying a biplane over France, Richthofen successfully maneuvered behind a British reconnaissance aircraft, unleashing a rapid volley of machine gun fire that mortally wounded the pilot and forced the plane to crash. He subsequently ordered a silver cup to be custom engraved to commemorate the milestone, initiating a personal tradition he maintained for dozens of subsequent victories. It was in 1920 today when corporate executives representing multiple independent auto parts manufacturing networks officially met in Detroit, Michigan to finalize the incorporation of the American Professional Football Association. The historic organization was created to centralize professional football infrastructure, eliminate destructive player bidding wars, and establish uniform scheduling guidelines for regional teams. Legendary athlete Jim Thorpe was subsequently appointed to serve as the inaugural president of the young league to secure immediate public credibility and marketing appeal. The organization struggled through its initial seasons with unstable franchises before officially renaming itself the National Football League 2 years later. It was in 1928 today when a catastrophic Category 4 hurricane made landfall near West Palm Beach, Florida, triggering the second deadliest natural disaster in United States history. Historically known as the Okeechobee Hurricane, the massive storm generated extreme winds exceeding 140 miles per hour that drove a terrifying storm surge against the lake's early earthen dikes. The fragile dikes breached violently, unleashing a massive wall of water that completely submerged low-lying agricultural communities, trapping thousands of residents in their homes. An estimated 2,500 to 3,000 citizens lost their lives during the evening inundation, the vast majority of the casualties occurring among black migrant laborers. Moving on to 1976 today, when NASA officially rolled out its very first space shuttle prototype named Enterprise during a grand public unveiling ceremony conducted at the manufacturing facility in Palmdale, California. The advanced spacecraft was designed to serve as a critical test bed to evaluate atmospheric flight characteristics, automated landing protocols, and structural durability for the upcoming space shuttle program. The rollout was attended by prominent federal officials and the primary cast members of the science fiction television series Star Trek, whose fans had successfully petitioned President Gerald Ford to name the orbiter in honor of the fictional starship. While Enterprise was not equipped with a functional propulsion system or heat shielding for deep space flight, its successful evaluation validated the engineering of modern reusable spacecraft. It was a couple of years after that, in 1978, when Egyptian President Anwar Sadat and Israeli Prime Minister Menachem Begin officially signed the historic Camp David Accords at the White House, following 12 days of rigorous secret negotiations brokered by U.S. President Jimmy Carter. The landmark diplomatic agreements established a comprehensive framework to resolve decades of violent conflict between the longtime political rivals. Under the negotiated terms, Israel agreed to complete a full military withdrawal from the Sinai Peninsula in exchange for absolute recognition of its national sovereignty and the establishment of normal diplomatic relations with Cairo. And finally, in 1916 today, an explosion detonated violently in the Chelsea neighborhood of Manhattan, injuring 31 citizens and triggering an intensive multi-state counterterrorism manhunt. The blast was caused by a homemade pressure cooker bomb packed with iron shrapnel hidden inside a public dumpster to maximize civilian casualties along a busy municipal street. Alert law enforcement officers rapidly located a second unexploded device nearby, utilizing advanced forensic tracing to identify the subject as Ahmad Khan Rahami. Rahami was apprehended days later following a dramatic shootout with police officers in New Jersey, and he was subsequently convicted on multiple federal charges of using a weapon of mass destruction. We have birthdays like highly popular American comedian, actress, and best-selling author Rita Rudner is 73 today. versatile American actress, writer, and pop culture icon, probably best known as Elvira, Mistress of the Dark. We have Cassandra Peterson turning 75 today. And we also have highly respected Canadian former professional hockey forward, Patrick Marleau, turning 47 today. A little light on the birthdays today, but that's all right. We have a quote, another sporty one, from Vince Lombardi here today. He was an American professional football coach and executive in the National Football League. Of course he was. Vince said, "If you aren't fired with enthusiasm, you will be fired with enthusiasm.
1: Take this job and shove it.
0: Not if you beat him to it.
1: Ain't working here no more."

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Hello, my name is Michael Woods, and I am from Marshall, Alaska. Thank you for listening to KRFF Fairbanks 89.1 FM, Voice of Denali.

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1: And a good morning to you. It's 11:45, Thursday, September 17th, in the Yukon Wireless today, brought to you by Sweetser's Store, also by Sweetser's Construction, the Yukon Koyukuk Elder Assisted Living Facility, sustainable energy for Galena, Alaska, Wright Air Service with Tom Morrissey, Gunnyu Limited in Galena Hardware. We're looking at 45.5 degrees. That's a pretty stubborn temperature so far here today. It's remaining kind of cool and just a touch breezy, although way calmer than it was overnight and yesterday. We're looking at Hooslea now, 45 degrees right now and cloudy. It's Caltag catching a rain shower at 42. It's staying gray over Ruby at 46 degrees, and it's an equal 4-6 and foggy in Tanana. For Nalato, it's 41 degrees and mostly cloudy there. We'll sneak over to Koyukuk and call out 45 degrees and an equally cloudy sky. It's about the same above Hughes at 43 degrees. And Allakaket says it's raining on them at 44. Over to St. Mary's, it's light raining there too at 46 degrees. And the wind just keeps on blowing 15 miles an hour currently. And, you know, that's down from what it was, way down. In Fairbanks, we're calling out 12-mile-an-hour winds across the Middle Tanana Valley. And 48 degrees with a flood watch in effect on the Chena River. And we head over to Anchorage for a cloudy report of their own, and 51 degrees today. The wind has also calmed down in South Central. Thankfully, there it is. We have a couple of new announcements on the Yukon Wireless. Nothing major, though. If you got anything new to tell, you know, want everybody to know about, you just let me know. My email here is wireless@kiyu.com. Galena Hardware will be closed on Saturday, the 19th, day after tomorrow. Normal hours will resume on Monday morning at 9 a.m. Please plan your shopping needs accordingly and head on over to Galena Hardware today. See what they got for you. The Alaska Department of Fish and Game Office in Galena opened from 11:30 till 4 each Monday through Thursday. Those times are set for the remainder of the moose season until the office closes, with an just announced exception of Monday, September 21st. They'll be closed on Monday over at ADF&G in Galena. You can call the office and talk to Sable. She's at 656-1345 with any inquiries. We have pull tabs for sale on here at the KIYU studio. Once again this evening, I believe Hillary Evans will be joining us over here to hang out with you. That'll be 7 to 9 p.m. this evening for coffee and a little bit of music and some good conversation. And, you know, come by and do some winning, too, on the side, right? Come on in. We'll be here 7 to 9 tonight. And bingo tomorrow night, Larson Charlie Community Hall. The new progressive bingo game, now at 53 numbers or less. You win $525 if you can nail it in 53 or less. Pull tabs on site and doors open at 6:30 at the latest. We'll have popcorn and coffee going and plenty of good company over there at the Larson Charlie Community Hall. That's tomorrow night, 7 o'clock. Come on out early. We have a 15-player minimum now. Please do come out and help us make that so we can get started on time. Looks like Doyon Limited is looking for nominations for 4 positions on their board of directors to be elected in March. Interested individuals need to be 18 or older and a voting shareholder. Head on over to doyon.com and find out more and get that done by Monday, October 5th. Make sure you vote, my friends, and if you can't be around October 6th when the big day comes, you've got to make sure to vote by mail or in-person absentee. That is absolutely allowed, and you can do that right over there at City Hall here in Galena and at your City Hall wherever I'm talking to you, I'm sure. 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That's Wednesdays, 7 to 9 at Gila with Amanda Martin. She's at 521-1155. We have a new announcement here from the Alaska Department of Fish and Game and the Yukon River Drainage Fisheries Association. The Subsistence Salmon Harvest Survey is coming up in October, the 7th, 8th, and 9th. You can help, you know, get some questions in of your own and be asked how things went for you this year. Learn about the research. 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They are currently hiring a community assistant for these surveys, too, if you're interested. You contact Adeline at Yukon River Drainage Fisheries Association at 944-1761 or email her at adeline@yukonsalmon.org. There's a QR code there, too. Scan it right on up. Lots of information under fishing and hunting, including an announcement from Gunnyu Limited about land use permits needed for timber harvest, and only for Gunnyu shareholders. You can't hunt on those lands if you're not a Gunnyu shareholder either. And no commercial guiding activities allowed as well. Head on over to gunnyu.com and find out more. Call them 888-756-1606. The Galena 2026 Predator Harvest Incentive Program is on. Talk to Loudon to find out more about $500 for each legally harvested wolf at 331-0347. Plenty of hunting and fishing info always under the flag there, fishing and hunting information at the Yukon Wireless. We're at KIYU.com. Taking care of yourself, so many opportunities to do that at the Edgar Nallner Health Center. The Tenenau Chiefs Conference dental hygienist, Barbara Sylvester, will be here next week, kind of an impromptu visit. She's coming in to make sure you clean up your filthy mouth next week, the 21st through the 25th. Her upcoming visits also in February and May over the winter. The dentist, Dr. Richmond, coming in 8 times over the winter starting September 28th. And visiting physician right now is Mel Bingham and Anitha Peterson coming in next week. Be glad to see them both. They'll help you take care of yourself out there. Got to talk to them. The number here in Galena is 888-753-9889. I'm going to keep on boogieing here because, you know, it's time for lunch, my friends. I actually have a Zoom meeting for lunch today. The Loudon Tribe invites qualified professional engineering firms to submit proposals to prepare complete plans, specifications, and estimates for construction of the Galena Dyke Road Restoration and Improvement Project. The Loudon Tribe's request for proposals is intended for distribution to firms with demonstrated experience in remote interior Alaska civil works, flood protection embankments, airport-adjacent facilities, permafrost, and cold region geotechnics, and also federal aid, tribal transportation projects. Alvin Williams is the Loudon Tribe's transportation coordinator. He'll talk to you about that cover letter clickable there at the wireless to give you all the details on the project, and give him a call about it at 331-0347. The City of Galena currently seeking qualified applicants for a full-time public works maintenance worker and driver position. That position performs a variety of essential public works duties, including water and sewer services, building maintenance, and general public works maintenance and related duties. Application deadline for that one is short. It's September 21st. That's Monday, right? Yes, it is. Full job description is available. Get your resume and application in today at City Hall. The City of Galena also, oh wait, no, not that one. How about the Loudon Tribe of Galena now accepting applications for a Tribal Victims Program Manager? They're looking for you to apply by Friday, October 2nd at 4 p.m. in the Tribal office in person, or email office@loudontribe.com. So many opportunities under the Yukon Wireless right now, like at the Edgar Nallner Health Center, the Tribal Vocational Rehabilitation Program at Tenenau Chiefs Conference. You've got TCC hiring at the Edgar Nallner Health Center top to bottom on the payroll. The City of Nalato looking for a water plant operator, a tribal police officer, and a victim advocate right now. The Living Facility, take good care of our elders, will you? Personal care attendants needed, and cooking talent too. And also the Galena City School District, always looking to hire good people to teach our children on both ends of this here town. See it all at KIYU.com's Yukon Wireless webpage. We got some stuff for sale over at the Williams Place. Motorcycles, a bike pump, bike tires, and 2 backpacks for $10 each. Frieda Williams also looking to buy movies on VHS. That's pretty nostalgic. We like it. 656-7054. I'm looking at Galena Coffee Shop's menu. They're serving Thai noodles with chicken today for lunch. And burger nights are not on this week. So, you know, take something out for dinner while you're thinking about it. Pizza day tomorrow at Galena Coffee Shop, 656-7371. And now is the time to call Martin Hornfisher at the Bison Bakery, you know. Thursday is pizza bacon day over there. You got to give him some notice, though. Tell him what you want. Plan your pizza party tonight. And give Martin a call, 656-7120. It's 45 and a half degrees here in Galena, staying kind of cool, just like you. Looks like a high today of 51 and a 60% chance of rain today and tonight. It'll be a low tonight, 42. High tomorrow on the 50 mark with a continued fine 70% chance of rain here in Galena. Looking like it might lighten up a bit over the weekend. Hope for some sunbeams. Fingers crossed. It's 10 and a foggy right now at 46 degrees and staying cloudy with a good 70% chance of rain today. High of low 50s. Your chance of rain is going to lighten up a bit over the next couple of days and nights, but remain a factor with a high. Make that a low tonight of 39 and a high tomorrow in the low 50s. Your temperatures are going to dip to 32 by Saturday night. We could see some freezing temperatures over the weekend here in Galena too, by the way. In St. Mary's, light raining and 46 degrees going on. Southeast winds staying persistent at 15 miles an hour, although that is a lighter chance than it was. Looks like your high today is going to reach 49. Your chance of rain is really high up there at 90%. About the same tonight, a low 40 to 45. Lightening up a little bit for Friday night and Saturday, but the wind gusts are going to make a return trip on Saturday on the Yukon Delta. Staying pretty stormy till Sunday, though. I see partly sunny in St. Mary's on Sunday. You know, don't miss it. I will talk to you again at 1 o'clock. You know, there's some good stuff going on. Last night, the original Heartbreakers, you know, Tom Petty's band, got back together for an award ceremony. And guess who sat in for Tom Petty? It was Chris Stapleton sitting in for Tom Petty, singing some Petty songs. I'm going to play that performance. It was just three songs from last night. We'll get into that, and I've got some vinyl pulled for the afternoon show, 1 to 3. Come on back. I'd appreciate you.
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3: 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I hope you can join me this week on Folk Alley.
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1: Welcome to NewsHour from the BBC World Service. I'm Paul Henley. Coming up, a wave of killings of women in South Africa's biggest city has caused fear and anger.
2: We don't feel safe. None of us feel safe. If we walk into our cars, we have a pepper spray in our hand or we have our keys between our fingers. It's a constant hypervigilance.
1: Why does South Africa have one of the world's highest levels of femicide? A prized artwork drawn by Aztecs goes back home to Mexico. It's a rare critique of their Spanish conquerors.
3: They are addressing themselves to other Indians, and when they do that, they allow themselves to complain and to voice anger more than they do in sources that are prepared by, with, or for Spaniards.
1: And King Charles and his former brother-in-law go head-to-head over what's alleged to have been said about the death of Princess Diana. All to come after the news.
4: This is statewide news from Alaska Public Media. I'm Ava White. The bill that aims to reduce the pollock fleets by catch of salmon, halibut, and other species passed the U.S. Senate Commerce Committee yesterday. Alaska Public Media's Liz Ruskin reports.
5: Senator Dan Sullivan is the sponsor of the Bycatch Reduction Act. He says it would tell the North Pacific Fisheries Management Council to change how it treats the Bering Sea and Gulf of Alaska trawlers to limit their impact on the marine environment.
6: This sets out timelines, it sets out standards, it sets out direct action to reduce bycatch, to limit and in many ways do away with trawl gear contact with the seafloor, and setting clear standards.
5: It also reconstitutes a salmon task force from a 2022 Sullivan bill. Sullivan says that will give Alaskans a direct say in what the federal government studies.
6: It's the most comprehensive bycatch bill that's ever been voted out of committee in Congress.
5: Trawler bycatch has become a major issue in Sullivan's re-election campaign. He's in a tight race with Democrat Mary Peltola, who has focused on fish and bycatch in four campaigns dating back to 2022. The bill cleared the 26-member committee despite no votes from four Democrats. They include Senator Maria Cantwell. She represents Washington State, where major elements of the pollock industry are based. A spokesman for the Peltola campaign called Sullivan's current bill, introduced in June, 11th-hour election year legislation likely to die in the lame duck session of Congress. Sullivan says he's trying to get it passed in the Senate next week. The House, though, is in recess until after the November election. Reporting from Anchorage, I'm Liz Ruskin.
4: Two people were killed when their plane crashed while they were leaving a moose camp near Aniak. Early Tuesday afternoon, Alaska State Troopers received a report of a Cessna 185 that had gone down near the Middle Kuskokwim River community of Aniak. The plane appeared to have crashed in a wooded area near the village under unknown circumstances. The pilot and a single passenger were the only occupants on board. They've been identified as 34-year-old Nicholas Peters of Eagle River and 50-year-old John Jack Irvin of Missouri. The plane was an air taxi operated by Nix Air Service, a company owned by Peters. Its website says the company is based out of the Birchwood Airport in Chugiak. Troopers, as well as an investigator with the National Transportation Safety Board, are both working to get to the crash site, but poor weather had delayed flights as of Wednesday afternoon. This is Alaska Public Media.
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1: Hey, good afternoon. 12:59 on the clock, and I got 46.7 degrees on the thermometer, and we are looking at rain coming at us this afternoon and evening at a 60% chance. It'll be a little lighter than the last couple of days and nights anyway, with a high of 51 eventually. Looks like a low tonight of 42 degrees and a high tomorrow of 50 and a 70% clip of rain tomorrow. Eventually, it's going to slow down, like maybe over the weekend. Over 210 and all, it's overcast and 51 degrees. You'll see a low tonight about 39, a chance of rain at 40% through the night. It is going to diminish for you, too. Look at that. Overnight, make that Friday, highs of 52 and cloudy. And your weekend looking cloudy as well over there in Tanana. And over to the west of me in St. Mary's, we got light rain falling still in 46 degrees, 18 mile an hour wind gusts getting going again. Man, thought you were going to get a break there, but oh no. A 90% chance of rain today and 80% tonight. A high today of 49, a low tonight somewhere in the low 40s. You're supposed to make 50 on the mark tomorrow. And continued showers, but partly sunny Sunday. And a high of just 42 over there in St. Mary's, but it'll be shinier anyway. Starting on Steely Dan, any major dude will tell you. Oh, yeah.

0: Mark Brown and the Blues Crew here this afternoon on a Thursday. Looking like about 1:08 on the clock, and as I mentioned a little bit ago, it's 46.9 degrees here. We're trying to warm it up out there, and we're just doing a terrible job of it over there. I see Fairbanks sitting in about the same situation, but with a flood watch over that Chena River right now. I hope it's just staying semi within its banks right now anyway. The rain needs to let up for us, although I'm not sure it's going to do that until it starts snowing. That seems to be the prediction right now, with some chilly temperatures coming to the overnights this weekend. Want to make sure you're battened down and ready for that. Change the batteries and fill up that fuel tank, which is a lot of fun right now, isn't it? Anyway, I'm going to head on over to our Yukon Wireless and mention our gaming opportunities coming over here. We got to have some fun, some smiles, some action over here at the KIYU studios. It'll be Thursday night pull tabs, 7 to 9 p.m. here with Hillary Evans hanging out with you with some hot coffee and good radio action going on there, too. It'll be fun. And tomorrow night, of course, it's Larson Charlie Community Hall playing host to Bingo. The progressive bingo game was claimed a couple of weeks back, but you know, we're back at it again. Anything under 53 numbers, 53 or less wins $525, and every week it is not won. We'll go up another $25 just to make it interesting. That'll be tomorrow night, 6:30 doors, and 7 o'clock, 10-game slate of bingo over there at the hall this weekend. Should be good. We'll see you over there, I hope. It's Iggy.
1: I'm a real wild one. Wild one. Wild one. Wild one. Wild one.

It is Jeff Healey right there. He's a confidence man. KIYU and KRFF over there in Fairbanks. This is Dave Patty talking to you. And we had an event in rock and roll last night. I don't know if you read about this. It is kind of going around the feeds, although not quite as heavy as I would expect. The original Heartbreakers band, who hadn't performed together even with Tom Petty in over 20 years. The original lineup, first time in 24 years, reunited on stage last night. It was at the Americana Music Association, and they were receiving the Lifetime Achievement Award, marking 50 years since that Heartbreaker band first formed in 1976. It was at the Ryman Auditorium there in Nashville. It's a pretty classic venue. It was broadcast even on Nashville radio down there and streamed online just about everywhere, of course. Filling in for Tom Petty on the vocals and the rhythm guitar, well, none other than Chris Stapleton filled in for Tom. So we're going to check out that performance. It was just a three-song set with Mike Campbell and the crew getting together and original drummer Stan Lynch. And we'll play that performance here in just a bit, so stick around for that. Got some vinyl here out of my collection to play for you pretty soon, and your songs too. Don't forget that number. Get it programmed now. It's 907-656-7456. Either text or call. You're more than welcome. This is one we hear a lot on the phone line. It's Kenny and Dolly, Cruising the Islands.

0: It's Jay Ferguson right there with Thunder Island. And we're on the islands in the stream. Dolly and Kenny back there. Jeez, I almost forgot his name. That's terrible. I hope you're well. You know, I really do. And I hope you are taking care of yourselves out there. I always must insist you do that. Here in Galena, of course, it's the Edgar and Honor Health Center. And we have visiting physicians in town to help you. We have the dental hygienist is making a little impromptu surprise visit starting next week. Great time to get your filthy mouth cleaned up over there, you. I know all about you. We have the dentist coming out starting September 28th for 8 visits over the winter months. So no excuses not to take care out there. It's our Edgar Nolner Health Center at 888-753-9889. And wherever you can hear me, I know there's a clinic nearby. No excuses. Should I say it again? No. So I mentioned the Heartbreakers. Tom Petty's band for years and years had a reunion performance for the first time since Tom passed away. And we do miss Tom. And I know they do too. But they were getting a Lifetime Achievement Award at the Americana Honors and Awards Induction Ceremony last night in Nashville, Tennessee. So they had a buddy come on in and fill in for Tom on the vocals. Guy you probably know. We get a lot of requests for him, too. It's Chris Stapleton filling in last night. It was a really cool performance, and I want to play it for you. It was broadcast on the radio there in Nashville and live-streamed all over the place online. Picking it up for you now on KIYU. It's the Heartbreakers. Last night, big reunion. First time in 24 years with the full original lineup. And Chris Stapleton, check it out.
1: Hello. So let's get this party started.

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And it's really emotional and sweet to be here. So we have two more songs, and we're so happy to have Chris up here with us. And it's great to see you all. I think you know this one. Go ahead, Stan.

0: Thank you. I only hit one bad note so I can relax now.
1: This is where I came in.
0: Stan Lynch. The original. Okay, today we're doing two songs from the past. We just did those with Stan Lynch on the drums. Yeah. He's a beast. But we have another beast up here for later in our career. We did this song that I wrote with Tom. And we had this other guy, what's his name? Steve Ferroni on the drums from Brighton, England. He's got to reset everything because Stan fucked it up.
2: You ready?

How about that, huh? Chris Stapleton and the Heartbreakers right there. I'm sure there'll be a lot of speculation that Chris Stapleton might join him full-time, but boy, he's got a heck of a career all by himself. I don't know if they'll be able to talk him into that, but, you know, the door might be open for them to find somebody to sing for him full-time. Mike Campbell also doing some vocals on that last song there, too. He's got a very similar voice to Tom Petty, but not quite the accuracy, you know. Maybe he can work on it. Pretty cool show last night. That was the Heartbreakers for the first time in years, since quite a while before Tom Petty passed away, actually, that they had toured. And it was good to hear them get back on stage and accept a Lifetime Achievement Award down there in Tennessee. These airwaves are always yours. I got a couple of requests lined up for you right now. The number, of course, 907-656-7456. And we've got artist

association going on here. I mentioned Mike Campbell. So we got Mike Campbell's band right now. They're called the Dirty Knobs. What do you suppose they mean by that, huh? Here's Irish Girl by request.

KC, the Sunshine Band, Get Down. No, really, right now. All right, maybe not. It's time for the weather. Got to get serious now. It's 48 degrees here at KIYU Studios. Galena, staying cool out here just like you. Overcast skies. I haven't noticed any new rain here in the last few hours, but it's definitely in the mail. Going to be a high of 51 today, a low tonight in the low 40 range. And for tomorrow, a continued fine 70% chance of rain for Friday and a high of 50. Maybe some freezing temperatures coming over the weekend, too, here in Galena and in Tanana. Looks like you're going to get a overcast sky for the next few days, too. 51 degrees currently. Lower into 39 degrees overnight tonight. Going to be a high tomorrow, 52. And a diminishing chance of rain, but it will remain a possibility out there in Tanana. And I do see now, revised upper 20 temperatures by Sunday night. Whoops. How about St. Mary's? Let's see here. Fog has set in over St. Mary's to go with your 23-mile-an-hour wind gusts. How does that work exactly? 47 degrees. Going to climb to 49 today and a low tonight, 40 to 45. Tomorrow bringing a high of 50 or so. And a continued high chance of rain with higher winds returning by Saturday out there. Well, returning. Looks like they've made a return appearance today in St. Mary's. Man, the storm, it never ends. Over there in Fairbanks, I see overcast and 50 degrees going on. Just a breeze with a high of 52 coming today. A low tonight in the upper 30s. And tomorrow, it's not even supposed to rain in Fairbanks with a high of 57. Staying cloudy, though, for the next few days. The next several, perhaps. Chance of showers hanging over the weekend, and 32s coming to the overnight starting Monday night out there in Fairbanks. It's Nenana, 51 and cloudy currently. It's going to be a high of 54 today and a low tonight of 38 degrees. For tomorrow, staying cloudy. No talk of rain tomorrow anyway with a high of 55. Nenana over the weekend looking for a light 20% chance and also dipping into the freezing temperature range starting on Sunday night. Click over to Fort Yukon now and call 51 and overcast skies. A low tonight of 38 for you. For tomorrow, partly sunny and 58 degrees. And a 30% chance for Friday night, Saturday. It looks like you also have the possibility for 32 degrees starting about Monday night, maybe. Yeah. For Toke, I see partly sunny and 51 degrees. Nice. Yeah. High today of 53. Cloudy skies coming back to town tonight and a low of 32 tonight over there in Toke. It'll be partly sunny tomorrow and a high of 53 degrees. Also Saturday and 55. A little bit of sun for Toke. You deserve it, though, you know? So I've been scrolling around on my phone here looking for something to talk about. And as usual, almost everything is terrible. But I did find one kind of interesting story about a Jerry Rafferty song. You know, I never really knew who played the saxophone on that song because they're not really credited on the record, I don't think. It turns out it was a fellow named Raphael Ravenscroft. Good name, Raphael Ravenscroft. I think I'll remember that from now on. He played on a lot of sessions, but not a heck of a lot. I mean, he got around a little bit, particularly in the early 80s, after people figured out, in the industry anyway, who played that sax line on Baker Street. He ended up playing with Kim Carnes a little bit, also Marvin Gaye on one of his records in 81. Robert Plant's first solo album in 82, Pictures at 11. He played on Pink Floyd's The Final Cut, which is kind of a dubious credit. Not a favorite among Pink Floyd fans. Also, Roger Waters picked him up on Pros and Cons of Hitchhiking. So Raphael Ravenscroft on Baker Street. I'll take that. It's 2:08. Glad to be with you. Stick around, yeah?

Jerry Rafferty with Raphael Ravenscroft on the saxophone there. Rumor has it that he was only paid £27 for that session. Ouch. So we swing from Baker over to 4th Street with Bob. This Day in Alaska History coming up with Tim Bedoni. Yeah.

This Day in Alaska History for September 17th. I'm Tim Bedoni. On this day in the year 1868, the Alaska Commercial Company was incorporated at San Francisco. The official handover of Alaska from Russian to American control occurred the previous year. The Alaska Commercial Company purchased the assets of the Russian America Company for $155,000, including its ships, supplies, and buildings. On this day in 1934, a fire burned almost all of Nome, fueled by the wooden boardwalks that kept pedestrians out of the mud. And in 1964, a $6 million contract was signed to reconstruct the Alaska Railroad facilities in Seward, which were damaged by the Good Friday earthquake of 1964. It was the largest single contract for earthquake reconstruction that came out of that event. The railroad's facilities were totally destroyed in the earthquake, and the tracks extending north for dozens of miles out of Seward were twisted and bent. All told, the earthquake did about $400 million in damage. Accounting for inflation, that would now be around $2.2 billion. Under the revised Richter scale, the Good Friday earthquake measured 9.2, the strongest earthquake ever recorded in North America. And those are a few things that happened on this day in Alaska history. This Day in Alaska History for Community Radio of Alaska is produced at KIYU Galena.

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It's Starship right there. You're a stranger, aren't you? Let's try not to be too creepy, all right? I'd appreciate that. So, we have Today in Rock and Roll History, not too far off, you know. And I just found out from Chris Palladino in there that today is Fee Waybill's birthday. You know who Fee Waybill is, don't you? Well, I hope you do. He's 76 years old today. He is the lead singer of The Tubes. And, you know, The Tubes, of course, one of the weirdest bands in the history of rock. And I can't even wait to play the birthday song until after Today in Rock and Roll History. We're going to do it right now. But first, one more reminder about fun and games tonight at the radio station. We'd love to see you over here for a few pull tabs and some hot coffee and good company. So, yeah, we'll be looking for you over here at the studio. And then tomorrow for sure. Even if you skip the tabs tonight, come on out for bingo tomorrow. It's a lot of fun. Money to be won. And boy, it could be you. You know, I'd love to see that. So this is Fee Waybill and the Tubes right here asking the all-important question, what do you want from life?

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A beautifully restored Third Reich swizzle stick, Rosemary's Baby, a dream date in knee pads with Paul Williams. A new Matador, a new Mastodon, a Maverick, a Mustang, a Montego, a Merc Montclair, a Mark IV, a Meteor, a Mercedes, an MG, or a Malibu, a Mort Moriarty, a Maserati, a Mack truck, a Mazda, a new Monza, or a moped, a Winnebago. Hell, a herd of Winnebagos, we're giving them away. Or how about a McCullough chainsaw? A Las Vegas wedding, a Mexican divorce, a solid gold Kama Sutra coffee pot, or a baby's arm holding an apple.

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Yeah. We're living in America, you know. Oh, yeah, it's James Brown.

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Let's take a look back at today in rock and roll history. Record release, 1960. The Everly Brothers and Walk Right Back. Walk right

1967. Appearing on CBS TV's Ed Sullivan Show, the Doors are asked to change the line, "Girl, We Couldn't Get Much Higher," in their hit, "Light My Fire." Lead singer Jim Morrison agrees, then sings the offending words anyway, leading to a lifetime ban from the show.

On the same day, 1967, Keith Moon of The Who rigs his bass drum to explode at the end of My Generation during the group's appearance on CBS TV's Smothers Brothers Comedy Hour. The resulting explosion damages Keith's leg and causes permanent hearing damage to guitarist Pete Townsend. In 1968, the Fifth Dimension are awarded their second gold record for their rendition of Laura Nyro's Stone Soul Picnic. The song reached number 3 on the pop chart and number 2 on the R&B chart.

rock and roll birthdays on this date, an American icon, legend of Americana roots music and a heavy influence on generations of musicians with his original hardcore honky-tonk ballads, Hank Williams, born in 1923 in Mount Olive, Alabama. Rockabilly bass player for Elvis, Bill Black, born in 1926 in Memphis, Tennessee. Social and literary icon of the 60s and 70s, Ken Kesey, born in 1935 in La Junta, Colorado. Founding member of 10cc, Lowell Krem, born in 1947 in Manchester, England. Lead singer of San Francisco's satirical glam band, The Tubes, Fee Waybill, born in 1950 in Omaha, Nebraska. And that's a look back at September 17th, today in rock and roll history.

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Well, it's one for the money, two for the show, three to get ready. Now go, cat, go, but don't you step on my blue suede shoe. Well, you can do anything but take me over my blue suede shoe. Well, you can knock me down, step in my face, slam to my

0: support for KIYU comes from St. John Berkman Catholic Church in Galena, maintaining a place of worship, fostering spiritual growth, and offering religious education and social fellowship through faith. KIYU FM 88.1, Galena, Alaska. It's a weather forecast here for the lower Keokuk and middle Yukon valleys here in Galena. It looks like showers through the night at a 60% chance and 70% tomorrow. It'll be a low tonight of 42 degrees, a high tomorrow no warmer than 50. And we're dipping into the 30s over the weekend during the overnights here in Galena. Heading over to Tanana, you too, looking at some cooler temperatures on the way and rain in the meantime. A 40% chance through the night tonight and a low in the upper 30s. For tomorrow, a high 52. And 36 degrees coming at you Friday night, and it looks like the freezing mark over Saturday night there in the Upper Keokuk Valley. Heading over to St. Mary's, you are also looking at rain tonight at a better 80% chance and a low temperature of mid-40s. Low 50 temps tomorrow, and a continued high chance of rain. A slight downturn in it by Friday night, Saturday, but the wind going to keep howling through Saturday over there, and you too are going to see low to mid-30s overnights over the weekend in St. Mary's.
1: Physical changes to the building. President Trump has threatened to demolish the building if his name isn't put on it. U.S. District Judge Christopher Cooper said his ruling would, quote, avoid any confusion on that score given more recent events. The Kennedy Center's executive director said he closed the iconic Performing Arts Center temporarily due to risks to public safety. On Capitol Hill, Republican House Speaker Mike Johnson has adjourned his chamber early so members can go home and campaign ahead of the midterm election. The move prevents lawmakers from voting on articles of impeachment against Defense Secretary Pete Hegseth over the war in Iran. NPR's Quill Lawrence reports the House also won't vote on legislation affecting U.S. military veterans, a measure that's languished for years.
2: The bill would close a loophole that prevents some veterans who get VA disability benefits from also collecting full military retirement pay.
3: That we've earned it. I was willing to give my life, no problem, for this country.
2: That's Jen Knott, who saw combat in Iraq. After years of waiting, she says the support is finally there to force a vote on the bill, and Congress is going home.
3: It has a real world effect on myself and my family, and the other veterans and their families that are involved in this. You know, in this economy, we need our retirement.
2: Around 50,000 veterans are affected. The bill has been blocked from a vote by fiscal hawks in the past, but advocates hope it will pass after Congress returns in November. Quill Lawrence, NPR News.
1: Mortgage rates climbed for the fourth week in a row, driving the average long-term U.S. home loan rate to just below 7%, its highest level in over 19 months. Mortgage buyer Freddie Mac says that the benchmark 30-year fixed rate mortgage rate rose to 6.95% from 6.76% last week. A year ago, it was 0.5% lower. Major U.S. stock indexes rose today. This is NPR News. The man who sprayed vinegar at Democratic Congresswoman Ilhan Omar during a Minneapolis town hall in January has been sentenced to 14 months in prison. Anthony Kazmierczak was unable to explain his actions during an earlier hearing. At the time of the attack, Minneapolis St. Paul was subject to a federal immigration crackdown. An internal memo from the Fish and Wildlife Service takes new aim at the Endangered Species Act by reconsidering the word take. Here's NPR's Ari Daniel.
4: Take has long referred to both the intentional and accidental injury or killing of an endangered species. The memo suggests the government would do away with the accidental element. It follows another recent rule change, says Ben Levitin of the law firm Earth Justice.
5: The administration claimed that species weren't protected from indirect injury through habitat destruction. And this new memo claims that the law doesn't protect species from direct injury and death.
4: The U.S. Department of the Interior wrote to NPR, quote, take continues to prohibit conduct including harassing, pursuing, hunting, shooting, wounding, killing, trapping, capturing, or collecting protected wildlife. Environmental groups say they will sue. Ari Daniel, NPR News.
1: Police investigating a money laundering case in Norway have recovered thousands of U.S. silver coins. The discovery came after a tip about a swerving van outside Oslo in April 2025. Officers found nearly 67,000 American Eagle silver coins worth about $2.65 million. Three Norwegians were involved in a scheme converting U.S. investment proceeds into coins. It's NPR.
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7: 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Currently 57 here on a nice Thursday afternoon. Great songs to share with you. Picked out some local music to spotlight from one of our favorites, Mr. James Glaves. We'll hear from Southern Avenue, Mary Gaucher coming up, and Jesse Wells, a singer-songwriter with a fantastic year of releases and attention with Grammy nominations. Jesse Wells is getting radio airplay with his single Won't You Come Out Tonight. It's new music on KMBA, where Alaskan voices share a world of music.

0: Very southern soulful sound.
1: Thank you for supporting
0: the band. The band is called Southern Avenue. That's why they're so southern based in their sound. The band is out of Memphis, Tennessee, and we've got them in rotation on KNBA, where Alaskan voices share a world of music, including the songs of Mary Gaucher and Jesse Wells inside that set. We're going to keep things rolling along and visit the arts and events calendar at 3:30, where we'll have details from the American Heart Association about upcoming opportunities to support them. The remote area medical pop-up clinic will tell you where the next RAM pop-up clinic is happening, and a chance for you to walk a mile in her shoes. That's all coming up at 3:30. It's 20 past the top of the hour with the local sounds of James Glaves.

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Yeah, Olivia is taken, but a look like hers can be found from time to time.

0: sharing music from Mount Joy featuring Gigi Perez. Song in the Middle is one of my favorite from this year. John Mayer's Something Like Olivia, taking us back to 2012. And James Glaive's Local Music from 2026, Snakes in the Water. 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The American Heart Association has an event coming up. 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Music on the way from The Forest That Never Sleeps. We'll hear from the John Butler Trio, and the band American Aquarium has a new single. We'll share that one next.
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Very cool jazz record from Us Three. Brand new song, so it's in our current music spotlight rotation. We also heard a classic from Bonnie Raitt and local sounds from The Forest That Never Sleeps. Heading up to the top of the hour, an NPR news break at 4 o'clock. More music to take you through the afternoons, where Alaskan voices share a world of music. We'll head to our Indigenous Artists category and get a new single from Julian Taylor. The album came out in August of this year. The song is reflecting on a modern uncertainty and an encouraging move forward. All in one song, the tune called Drive from Julian Taylor on KNBA.

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1: It's a weather forecast here for the lower Keokuk and middle Yukon valleys here in Galena. It looks like showers through the night at a 60% chance and 70% tomorrow. It'll be a low tonight of 42 degrees, a high tomorrow no warmer than 50. And we're dipping into the 30s over the weekend during the overnights here in Galena. Heading over to Tanana, you too, looking at some cooler temperatures on the way and rain in the meantime. A 40% chance through the night tonight and a low in the upper 30s. For tomorrow, a high 52 and 36 degrees coming at you Friday night, and it looks like the freezing mark over Saturday night there in the upper Keokuk Valley. Heading over to St. Mary's, you are also looking at rain tonight at a better 80% chance and a low temperature of mid-40s. Low 50 temps tomorrow and a continued high chance of rain. A slight downturn in it by Friday night, Saturday, but the wind going to keep howling through Saturday over there, and you too are going to see low to mid-30s overnights over the weekend in St. Mary's.
2: I'm not proposing a third block in order to become a great power rival, only with better manners.
3: Canada is locked in a hostile trade war with the U.S. and is embracing stronger ties with the European Union.
4: It's Thursday, September 17th, and this is All Things Considered from NPR News.
3: I'm Juana Summers.
4: And I'm Mary Louise Kelly. It's been a tough year for the crypto sector.
3: The industry spent millions promoting legislation that didn't even get a procedural vote on Capitol Hill.
5: It basically would have codified, it would have sealed into law loopholes for crypto.
4: And Jessie Diggins retired from skiing at the top of her sport.
3: In her new chapter, she's still pushing herself.
6: I treat it like a real